0: will also allow direct flights into Lebanon. The timeline on when those flights would be greenlit is unclear. It would be the first time in 40 years the route is available. Trump's push for direct flights into Lebanon comes as the Trump administration issued guidance on Monday to all Americans abroad to, quote, exercise increased caution. The State Department said Americans should reconsider travel to and through the Middle East. Deepa Shivaram, NPR News, the White House.
1: Only about one in eight nurses in the U.S. are men, but efforts to make the profession more gender neutral are taking hold, helped along by a favorable job market. NPR's Andrea Hsu reports.
2: With nurses in high demand, the University of Alabama at Birmingham has worked for years to bring more men into its nursing school. Faculty there also know that in some cases, male patients respond better to healthcare workers who look like them. Nursing student Connor Adderholt says it was seeing how nurses tended to his grandmother after a stroke that cemented his desire to become one himself.
3: It made me realize, like, this is what I want to do, like, to deal with these tough situations that people have to deal with, to be that calm in the storm.
2: Good news for students. The Labor Department projects steady job growth for nurses over the next decade, and the jobs pay well. The national median wage for registered nurses tops $90,000 a year. Andrea Hsu, NPR News.
1: New Jersey's governor says about 6,600 people who indicated they were non-citizens were nonetheless registered to vote in the state because of an error. Democratic Governor Mikey Sherrill says it took place between 2023 and 2024 before she was in office. Sherrill says fewer than 400 of those people ended up casting ballots. This is NPR. The U.S. Center for Safe Sport has begun making public announcements of people placed on its disciplinary database. It's a move designed to increase transparency and bring more attention to what the center believes is one of its top tools to fight against sex abuse. The center will now share weekly updates about people added to the list. Oklahoma paramedics have responded to at least 29 suspected heat-related illness calls in the state's two biggest cities already this week. Sierra Pfeiffer from member station KOSU reports.
4: Many Oklahomans are braving a week of triple-digit temperatures as a high-pressure heat dome traps hot air in the region. Local first responders issued medical heat alerts in Tulsa and Oklahoma City after medics treated 13 people with suspected heat-related illnesses in just one day. Adam Palooka is a spokesperson for the state's largest emergency medical service. He says Oklahoma first responders are accustomed to operating in the heat, but paramedics are prepping for more temperature-related calls.
5: The heat is undefeated against those who aren't prepared and don't take it seriously.
4: He says the state's crews are ready as high temperatures persist. For NPR News, I'm Sierra Pfeiffer in Oklahoma City.
1: Powerball ticket sales in the United Kingdom begin today, allowing people there to compete for the same jackpots as Americans. It's the first time a lottery outside the U.S. contributes to the Powerball jackpot. U.S. lottery officials say the expanded player base will help jackpots grow more quickly. The odds of winning remain 1 in 292.2 million. 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
8: It's Talk of Iowa from IPR News. I'm Charity Nebbe. When you are facing down a huge project, a remodel, or even building a home, the idea of acting as your own general contractor can be an appealing one. Here to talk us through the pros and cons of that idea is our home improvement expert, Bill McAnally. Hello, Bill.
9: Hey, good morning, Charity. How you doing?
8: Good. It's so great to talk to you. And I also want to mention, of course, that in a little while, you will be taking questions about any kind of home improvement projects. So if you have a question for Bill, give us a call at 866-780-9100, 866-780-9100, or send email to talkofiowa@iowapublicradio.org. And Bill, a lot of people do make that choice or toy with making the choice of being their own general contractor. What makes it attractive?
9: You know, I think social media has really made some inroads into helping people think, at least, that, you know, they have the talents and the time to be able to be their own contractor. And, you know, I think a lot of it is led by trying to save money. And I think it's especially on social media, let's say on YouTube, and that especially is, you know, with the people that are showing or telling you how to do these things or trying to influence you to do these things, sometimes may have some natural talent and abilities and have some experience doing this or have contacts that make that, you know, that make it seem like it's fairly simple and easy, and it's just going to just be flowers and roses and everything, you know, but it really isn't. And, you know, you and I were talking lately that I think you made a very valid point. It's a time issue. You know, it can take a lot more time than what people think. You know, in the initial stages, yes, you've got to, you know, do all the planning and budgeting, things like that. But once things get going, that's where conflict resolution, you know, being able to be available to make snap decisions. Because if you're not available for contractors to be able to, you know, get a hold of you and get a quick decision, that's where it can start costing you a lot of money and probably lose all the benefits financially just because you're not available to answer questions or, you know, make decisions, or some of the decisions you have made may really be complicating the whole process.
8: Okay, so it's saving money, but I think it's also control as well. The idea that you will be in control of who works on your project and the materials that are used and all of the big decisions, right?
9: Right, right. You know, and that's where that planning and the budgeting comes in. You know, and the reason I kind of wanted to talk about this topic, especially now, is really, you know, a lot of people now have to make some quick decisions. Now, am I going to build this year? Because a lot of builders and contractors, yeah, this is super busy because the weather most of the time is pretty decent. But they, you know, you may want to do, let's say, if it's a new home or new addition, a lot of times you can work with a contractor, you can, you know, that now they can go ahead and, let's say, do all of the concrete work, all the outside work, get all that done, and then you could say, you know what, I have no problem if you go ahead and get it to the closed in weather tight stage, and then you can come back in the winter when things may be a little bit slower. That's where you have a lot of the control on the timing, and a lot of contractors would appreciate that because then they know they have plenty of things for their employees to work on. But, you know, having that control, a lot of people may think they have the control, but when it comes down to it, you know, weather is the big one. You know, deliveries, things like that, you can't control a lot of these things that a contractor has to deal with day in and day out. You know, they're used to it. They can work around that. But since you're seemingly the main contractor, the one that has contracted the plumber, you know, the electrician, the heating and cooling people, everybody in that lineup, you know, you're the one that has to answer all of those questions, and you're the one that has to get everybody together and make sure that everybody knows their particular role in this whole project, where they start, where they may have to stop, where things overlap between possibly heating and cooling people and electricians. So they're the ones that actually control, and the weather controls it. You have oversight control, and you have the decisions to pick who you want to work with. And a lot of times that is a really good thing to have, because you may you know, have an idea who you want to work with. You get that good gut feeling that, hey, you know, I can work with these people, and they're pretty easygoing, and we've worked maybe on things in the past. And since you can pick them and you're working with them, things could go possibly better than, say, you pick a couple, maybe a contractor or subcontractor that, you know, I always work with this person. Well, yeah, they do, but maybe you may not get along with that second company. And once there's some conflict, that's when everything kind of turns south, because you know they should, you should be making like at least daily visits and documentation of everything. And boy, sometimes the last thing you want to do is show up on the site and knowing you're going to have to deal with somebody that you're not getting along with. So yeah, it is sometimes that's the issue. They want to have total control that they think they can have, but sometimes you can't.
8: And okay, so let's talk about realistically, if this is something that you believe you have the skills to take on, that you believe you have the time to take on, that mm-hmm. you believe that by taking on this responsibility you're going to save some money, who actually has the skills? What kind of skills do I actually have to have to pull this off and make it work for me?
9: Well, you know, you're really going to have unbelievable communication skills, I guess, and mediating skills, scheduling, being able to really, you know, I always kid my daughters, you know, about, you know, they're so good at organizing things, and I'm usually not. You know, they've got these things, Excel spreadsheets, and they've got all these lists and planning books. If you're really good at that, that's going to give you a leg up. If you don't have just super communication skills and documenting skills, you may want to, you know, pass this on to somebody that does, because you really do need to document everything. And by document, I mean you need to see what the progress is every day. You know, how's the quality? Is this quality up to what you expect? And, you know, and that's why you have to have that ability to bring everybody together in basically like in a commercial project, usually a pre-construction meeting, so everybody knows who they're working with and what your expectations are. And once you've expressed those expectations, you know, you need to tell them, this is what, you know, my expectations are, and I am depending on you. That's why I'm paying you, to meet these expectations. And so you've got to have a pretty strong personality sometime, because some contractors, you know, they'll just say, you know what, I'm not going to deal with this. And they'll just take off because there's plenty of work. So you have to have that fine line of, you know, almost like dealing sometimes, and I hate to say it like this, but like dealing with a child. You know how you have to know how to get the best without having causing any conflict or bad feelings.
8: You also have to dig into really the nuts and bolts of management. You have to know who's going to carry insurance for the project, who's collecting the licenses of all the subcontractors. Yep. I mean, a lot of the, I guess, the minor details that aren't portrayed on the shows
9: No, they aren't. And that's exactly what, you know, exactly what you said. I mean, you're going to have to now be responsible for getting a hold of, you know, where the easements are, the property. You're going to have to schedule, you know, soil testing. You know, you're going to have to deal with the officials of the city. And some communities will not allow you to go in and get your permit and put down self. I mean, some communities will say, yeah, what makes you think you can be the contractor here? And you'd better have something to give them. You know, I'm experienced in this, or I'm experienced in that. Or some communities aren't going to even allow you to get your permit. Yeah, the insurance is the big one. You know, you're going to have to collect, and you're going to have to, you know, buy as the contractor, you know, insurance to cover the whole site, basically. And so you're going to have to deal with all of those people's insurance companies and get all that paperwork. You know, is everybody bonded? You know, who's going to schedule deliveries? Let's say you say, I want to buy things in bulk to save some money, or have them delivered to the site. Skip a middleman. You like, say, cabinets. I want them delivered right here to the site. Well, are you going to go there when the truck shows up? Are you going to unload it? Do you have a fork truck to do it? Those are, like you said, those are the things that they kind of zip right by on social media.
8: So have you seen this personally go terribly wrong, Bill?
9: You know, that's... yeah, that's the thing. When I was in business for myself, I wasn't a very good business person, because I tended to pass a lot of the savings on to my customers. And that's, after a while, I realized, hey, wait a minute, that's where everybody else is making their money, you know. But I was lucky enough to get some, you know, to pick and work with the same contractors all the time. But then a few times I've got into where I was actually kind of letting them be the contractor. Right. Then everything turned sour because all of a sudden they said, well, I didn't think this subcontractor was going to charge me this much. And I said, well, you're the one that got them. And all of a sudden I'm stuck, me personally, having to go to the bank and saying, hey, they still owe me $1,500. How am I going to get my money? And the bank will say, well, you know, we'll give you half of it, but you're going to have to sign off on this. Oh, boy. Yeah, those things turn sour pretty fast. And if it's really bad if it starts right in the beginning, because then the whole process is a nightmare.
8: Okay, so this is a cautionary tale, and not just for the person who's thinking about taking on this big project, but also for people who might be working with those people.
9: Yes, that's it. And that's why you really need to, you know, especially if it's a major project, I would do this for a year, you know, plan, you know, find out, you know, do your due diligence, find out who the good subcontractors are, things like that, get all the references, but especially, you know, on the financing, and make sure that, you know, you're collecting lien waivers. You know, that's a big thing. So, you know, if you're the contractor and all of a sudden all this lumber shows up, is it paid for, really? You know, so you have to, you know, you're the one that has to go collect these waivers.
8: All right. So be take the glasses off. Know what you're getting into. We're going to take a short break. We'll be back in just a moment. And of course, you're welcome to join the conversation with your questions for Bill about any of the home improvement projects on your to-do list. Call us 866-780-9100. More with Bill McAnally to come in a moment. 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
10: This is IPR News. I'm Mara Curran. Campaign finance reports show Democrat Rob Sand with a fundraising advantage in Iowa's race for governor. New filings covering May through July show Sand brought in nearly $9.4 million. Republican Zach Lane reported about $6.4 million. Drake University professor Emeritus Dennis Goldford says there's still time for Lane to close that financial gap.
11: If I were running for governor, I would sure rather financially be Rob Sands at this point than Zach Lane. But I think Lane has contribution sources, starting with the Republican Governors Association and other PACs, that will enable him certainly to, if not even the playing field, certainly make it a lot less steep than it is at the moment.
10: Sand also reported nearly $18 million cash on hand compared to about $1 million for Lane. I'm Mara Curran, IPR News.
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8: 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I'm Charity Nebbe. 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Then later in the hour, Talk of Iowa Summer School continues with a lesson about surface mapping from historian Mike Zoss. 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It's Talk of Iowa from IPR News. I'm Charity Nebbe. Our home improvement expert, Bill McAnally, is here today. He is ready and willing to answer your questions about any of the projects on your to-do list. 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And Bill, we've got an email question from Lynn in Iowa City who says, we have a 1986 two-story house. To be comfortable in the summer on the upper floor, we freeze on the main floor. Is there anything that can be done to even out the system?
9: Yeah, you need to bring in a good heating and cooling professional to decide, you know, what is causing this. And usually it's just either poor design or poor installation. Let's say you are the contractor, and this would be something that, I'm sorry, this isn't acceptable, and you're not getting paid until those temperatures in the upstairs rooms come out of the ductwork the exact same temperature as the ones on the main floor. That is, like I said, that's poor design and poor installation. The only other thing that could be is maybe somebody's put some furniture over some of the ductwork areas, you know, where the air comes out or moves around the house. You know, it's affected by something you've done. But yeah, you know, I hear this an awful lot. I really do. And there are some really good professionals. I know some really good professionals that's all they do is they go and figure out what is wrong and how to change it. The downside is sometimes it's kind of complicated on a two-story because everything is finished off, and it may entail some removing drywall or wall finishes of some sort and redoing some things. Sometimes they can do it with balancing through the ductwork. Sometimes they can play some tricks, but yeah, it's just poor design. If you're the original owner, I'd go back, and if they're still in, you know, business, I'd say, hey, you know, you guys, there's something wrong here, and hopefully it hasn't been that. They shouldn't have had to put up with this after the first day. That's the good thing about right now. The industry has really changed. I mean, the heating and cooling people are really studying. They've been following the energy code, the design codes, and that. And you don't hear this near as much now with the newer homes.
8: So if you can't go back to the person who installed it,
9: right,
8: you just look for a good HVAC organization,
9: right,
8: that has what, good reviews, or
9: yeah, you know, you've and like I say, look for just Google heating and cooling professionals, and then specify problems, heating and cooling problems, air temperature problems, and then usually, you know, that'll even if you ask AI, it'll swing down to somebody. I mean, I've got a friend in Des Moines. That's all he does is goes out. I've had him do some projects with me, and it's common enough
8: that you can make a whole career out of troubleshooting other people's.
9: You know what? There you go. Use that term, troubleshooting. Thank you. I knew you were going to come up with the right thing. It's not like albacore tuna or anything like that, but you did really good, Charity. Thanks.
8: Oh, thanks,
9: troubleshooting.
8: Bill. Thanks, Bill. Yeah. I really appreciate that. All right. You can join the conversation with your questions. 866-780-9100. 866-780-9100. You can send email to talkofiowa@iowapublicradio.org. We've got a couple lines open for you right now, and we're going to talk to Scott in Manson. Hi, Scott.
13: Good morning, Charity. Good morning, Billy.
9: Hi, Scott. How are you?
13: I told you I was going to call.
9: I know. Now I'm nervous. You be nice. There's people listening.
13: No, not at all. The reason I called is I had a thought because I built my own house in 2005. And having worked in the building industry for 30-plus years, I was fortunate enough to know a lot more than others. But one thing that occurred to me is a lot of the do-it-yourself contractors might call up a sub, like a plumber, and say, hey, I need you out on my job tomorrow or next week.
9: Yep.
13: And the plumber's going to laugh at him and say, well, I tell you what, I might be able to fit you in 4 months.
9: Right,
13: and
9: right.
13: So these are things that you really have to plan ahead for so you don't get caught holding the bag.
9: You're right. Especially now, and, you know, because the thing is, you know, all those trades, you know, they're just swamped. Plus, they can't get any, you know, they can't get any new help. You know, luckily, there's some new funding, you know, to start, you know, doing more training to get more people into the trades, like Mike Rowe and those guys trying to get in there. But, yeah, they're swamped. I mean, that's the thing about planning. If you want a certain contractor, say, hey, can I get you next spring? That's about the only way you're going to be sure to get them on time and then hound them like every week, right?
13: That's exactly it.
8: Well, Scott, thanks so much for calling and adding that to the conversation. Well, and Bill, I mean, just to add on to that, I know a number of people in the trades who, when they have worked for people who are doing their own general contracting
14: also find that there are a lot of stand down periods, a lot of waiting, because it is hard when you don't have the access and the knowledge to schedule all of your subcontractors so that they can get the work done, so the next guy can come in and get the work done.
9: Exactly. And, you know, that's where, you know, after a couple years or a few years of practice, you know, the contractors, you know, they know that flow. They know how to, you know, to schedule things, know that, just like Scott said, you know, hey, I know that I'm not going to be able to get my guy to come in here for at least, you know, 4 months. And so then you have to plan around that. You know, you can work around, you know, a lot of these things if you know what that schedule is going to be. And, you know, another thing is you have to be able to pick out subs that like to work with each other or have experience working with each other, because, boy, I'll tell you, I've been on some sites where they'll do anything to cause problems for the other guy. They'll put stuff in the way. You know, they'll put wiring where it shouldn't be, or so that somebody has to run ductwork, can't get in there and do it. I mean, those little things end up costing you, and then the quality goes way down, and there's just so many things. But that's where it comes back to where you really do have to do a lot of planning. You should wait at least a year, get everybody involved, know what you expect.
14: Do you feel like you can take on that general contractor role and also have a full-time job in a different field?
9: Boy, I don't think so. Not if you want, you know, true quality and total control. If you're not a total control person, you know, and you can let some other people maybe take on these tasks, you know, say the plumber, you know, say, hey, you know what, I'll pay an extra 5%, 10% if you handle, you know, everything in the plumbing part, which may cut back on savings, but at least you're not going to have to do anything. And you know what's another thing is, like, when a contract, if you want to be the contractor, you start buying some of the product. Let's say you buy the toilets. Well, if you buy the toilets, that plumber's not going to, if you have a problem with it, no, that's your problem. You bought it. You know, the plumber buys and uses, you know, equipment and materials and that what he's familiar with and he likes and he stands by. You go out to some big box store and buy something for $99 and something happens to it. Well, good luck on it. You know, it'll be 4 months for the plumber to come and fix it. There's all those, you know, those things as well.
14: 866-780-9100 is the number for you to call with your questions about any of the home improvement projects on your to-do list. Again, the number 866-780-9100. You can send email to talkofiowa@iowapublicradio.org. Jean is on the line in Dallas County. Hi, Jean.
15: Good morning. Thanks for taking my call.
14: Yeah, what's your question?
15: So we need to re-side our house, and we've had quotes for all these different products. I wanted to know what Bill recommended between, I mean, there's vinyl, there's hardy stuff, there's this insulated stuff that's really expensive. Help!
9: You know, I tell you, okay, it's just my personal opinion, and since I'm way past 70, I can make these. I really like, if you want a wood look, like LP. The LP products, the SmartSide, I really like that product. All of my friends have had really good luck with it. Some of the cement-based sidings, I have that on my own home, and I have to make some changes on it, and I'll be using LP because of some issues that I personally have had with some cement-based siding. And it's really funny that everybody says cement siding. It's very little cement, and it's mostly wood fibers. But anyway, and for siding, you know, I really like premium steel siding. And, you know, then if you don't like steel, then you'll go down to a premium vinyl. But I would, you know, as far as insulated siding goes, it's just better to insulate the house on the outside if you're going to, you know, put on new siding. If you're, you know, a lot of the siding contractors will go ahead and put on a continuous layer of, let's say, extruded foam, you know, like a pink, green, blue type foam on the outside, and then help to air seal the home. Plus, it's continuous. When they insulate a siding and it's lap siding, it's not the same amount of foam on the outside, and it's very little R value whatsoever. You know, I've always thought, me personally, I've always thought the only reason they're putting that in the siding is to help it lay better. It looks, doesn't get near as much wrinkles. That's just me. But, yeah, I really like the LP. If you are doing, you know, a lap siding like that, other than say vinyl or steel, be sure and tell them you want a rain screen behind it. And some siding contractors will poo-poo that. I started doing that in 1989, and finally it's in the, you know, fine home building magazines. It's that's preferred way to install siding, which it, what it is it's basically a creates a space behind your siding so that when the moisture gets through the siding, it can drain on the backside. My cement siding has been on my house for over 40 years, and we're just going to paint it for the first time this year because it's faded. It's never peeled or anything like that because of having that rain screen on the back. So ask them about that if you choose to go with a lap siding of either, you know, LP or a hardy type board or even real wood.
14: Does that help, Jean?
15: Hey, what about, it was amazing. I have one more question. How
9: sure.
15: do you know if you have to replace your soffit?
9: Well, you know, if it's not dented or anything, you don't have to. It's, you know, unless you don't like the look of it anymore and you've got your code required, you know, amount of ventilation through it. Otherwise, you really don't have to. They can work around that.
15: That would save us a lot of money. Thank you.
9: That's where the money's at. Yeah.
15: Tyvek.
9: Tyvek is a oh. you know I well Tyvek you know is a spun bound olefin. It goes on the outside of you know what if you put extra insulation on it or it goes underneath the your new siding and you know. On new homes, it is required to have a water resistant barrier on the outside of the home before the siding. So yeah, you know, Tyvek is a good product. I personally have gone to using adhesive things like Vapro Shield, which is a little bit more money. But when a nail goes through that, it seals around the nail. Whereas a nail goes through Tyvek, it you know you got a little hole now. So, but that's an upgrade in cost as well.
15: It'll be worth it. Thank you so
9: you
15: much.
9: Bet. Yep. You bet.
14: Thanks a lot for the call, yep. Gene. 866.
9: Charity, excuse me. Did you write down that amazing? I need to have that
14: okay.
9: in the record somehow.
14: It's recorded.
9: You got that?
14: Bill, I promise.
9: Okay, good. We need to keep that.
14: we'll send you an MP3. All
9: Thank
14: right.
9: You.
14: 866-780-9100 is the number to call. Next up, we've got Mark on the line in Ames. Hi, Mark.
16: Hey, good morning. I've got a question about a garage I built in 1993. We poured the pad, framed it up, and we attached the sidewalls and fill plate directly to the poured pad.
9: Okay.
16: Well, now's the time where I want to go ahead and finish sheetrocking it inside. In the spring, I get some moisture condensation on that floor, and I don't know what to do about bringing the sheetrock down to the floor. I realize now we should have put it up on block, but that's not the case.
9: Yeah, I know. And
16: I,
9: you know, and it's
16: just
9: funny, especially in 93, you know, we didn't know what we should do. And really all it's just condensation from below. You know, I always put 2-inch foam underneath slabs now so you don't have that moisture anymore. So yeah, I would hold, if it was me, I would only bring sheetrock down to maybe 36 inches from the floor and put steel from that point down to the floor and still keep the steel a couple inches up. Yeah.
16: It
9: looks cool. Man, I just, my son-in-law sent me a picture the other day of a shop garage that somebody did, and they put black vertical steel on the bottom 36 inches, and then they put random boards from there on up to the ceiling, and oh man, that looked cool. So depends what you want to do, but
16: that's great.
9: Yeah, you know, then when you're inside washing or doing anything like that, if there's steel on the bottom, then you don't have to worry about it.
16: Oh, that's perfect. I would never have thought of it. I'm glad I can always count on you. Thank you.
9: Hey, there you go. Oh, man, this is at my head.
14: Yeah,
9: I don't know if I can get out of this
14: day,
9: room.
14: Bill. All right. Very quickly before we get to the break, we've got Isabella on the line in Mason City. What's your question, Isabella?
17: Hi, we just bought, we haven't moved in yet, a 1949 salt box.
9: Okay.
17: And under the front step, they call it a well room. and it's musty. Maybe there's some mold in there. I'm guessing that the gutters weren't kept up on the front of the house, and so water came in. Mm-hmm. And then there's a panel there that separates it from, it's kind of like a door size that separates it from the finished room that's in the basement. So first, what do you recommend for cleaning the walls and the floor? What are the pros and cons of painting or insulating the well room?
9: Yeah, I tell you, things have really changed here, even in the last couple years, on recommendations. You know, it used to be, okay, let's mix up some water and bleach. And now they've kind of, it's funny, the industry's moving away from that. And so what you need to do is go to buildingscience.com. And under when you're searching, look for retrofits of damp basements. And it will have the most up-to-date recommendations. There are several products out there now that say that you can put this on your walls and it kills the mold and everything. But especially the 1949 stuff, there's a lot of moisture. Even if the gutters were right, a lot of times there wasn't any type of waterproofing on the outside, and since 1949, probably whatever there was is gone by now. So you've got a lot of groundwater coming from below. It comes up through the footings and then comes into the foundation walls through capillary action, and it'll just keep coming and coming and coming. And so if either that or get hold of these basement retrofit people you see advertising on TV a lot, they can also help you on that because it's hard to get a specific product right now.
14: Isabella,
9: that would be your first. Right. I hope that helps.
14: Thanks so much for the call. We're going to take a short break. We'll be back in just a moment with our home improvement expert, Bill McAnally. This is Talk of Iowa from IPR News.
10: This is IPR News. I'm Mara Curran. The small city of Palo outside Cedar Rapids passed a contested data center ordinance last night. Google has been in talks with both Palo and Linn County about developing a data center on land near the Duane Arnold nuclear plant. Some Palo residents, like Shelley Jacobus, don't think the new rules are strong enough.
18: We have one shot at this and one ordinance, and it needs to be solid. There's not an urgency. Google's not going anywhere. They've invested too much money to bringing the Duane Arnold energy plant back online.
10: The land is currently in unincorporated Linn County, but could be annexed into city limits. Palo Mayor Brian Bush told IPR the city won't initiate annexation. Linn County currently has an 18-month data center moratorium, but is considering an exception for data centers that are accessories to nuclear plants. I'm Mara Curran, IPR News.
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14: 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Rachel is up next in Cedar Rapids. Hello, Rachel.
21: Hi, Bill. Super excited that you're back on the show.
9: Well, thanks. All right.
21: We had two heat pumps installed in our 1951 Cape Cod style house, and they just don't perform the way that we expected them to, and we're planning on removing them. But now we have four 5-inch diameter holes in the side of our house.
9: Okay.
21: And, yeah, the house has aluminum siding. And we have a shed in the backyard that has the exact same siding. And we were thinking, well, maybe we can pull some of the panels off of the shed to kind of patch and

0: Most of the time, you know, if you get one off that's facing the same direction, had the same amount of sun exposure, just be really careful with it because, you know, I used to say that you could almost breathe on it hard and you'd dent aluminum siding. See, you know, there's a special tool you can pick up, you know, at a big box store. It's a siding removal tool. It's just kind of, it's got a little hook on it so you can pull it apart and, you know, at the seam and you could pull it out, and that is an excellent idea. We've done that actually on one of my daughter's projects. We salvaged a bunch of aluminum siding, and you can't tell the difference at all now. So hopefully that does work for you. Just, you know, on the hole, just make sure to make that hole insulated again and make it as airtight as possible. You know, from the outside and the inside, you know, when you do the repairs. I'm curious, so were they like mini splits that you had installed, or is that what it was? Or, you know, they were mounted on the wall?
1: Yeah, it was a wall-mounted heat pump and, like, air conditioner.
0: I'm surprised. Yeah. Somebody just didn't estimate the size correctly because you know, I've used those before. I've used, you know, wall mount heat pumps and, you know, and standalone heat pumps and that. And if they're designed right, you know, they work really well. That's too bad because usually if they give you the right size and it's the person that understands design and how to move air, you shouldn't have had any problem. I feel kind of bad for you that you had to mess with this. Hopefully, try and sell them though because they're good money.
1: Yeah, well, I think the brand was just not a great brand, but also they work great as an air conditioner.
0: Yeah.
1: But the and you know, if it was a three-season house or porch or something, it'd be great, but we need it to also heat. And we were sold the wrong unit type. There's no heating coil in it.
0: Oh, yeah, that's the problem because the ones that they call them like a hyper heat, Mitsubishi, Fujitsu, some of the bigger names, they really heat really well. And they're put out quite a bit of heat down to about 10 to 15 below. So that's too bad. It wasn't a Mr. Cool, was it? Because I always have a problem with that brand, and I don't mind saying it.
1: No,
0: wasn't
1: not that
0: brand,
1: one.
0: Was it? Okay,
1: but,
0: good.
1: No, but we have two spare ones. We plan to sell the one that's working and then give the person the two spare ones we have that don't work because each one has a certain part that's broken.
0: Oh, geez, yeah, okay.
1: And we'd be like, here's some parts units.
0: Yeah.
2: Oh, yep. Rachel, that sounds really frustrating. Thanks so much for the call. 866-780-9100. My goodness, I've forgotten the number. 866-780-9100 is the number to call. Phil is up next in Des Moines. Hi, Phil.
3: Hi. I was wondering about that rain screen system you were talking about earlier. I have a historic home, a 1909 with cedar siding, and I wondered if it was didn't mention that, and I didn't know if it was compatible at all with that.
0: It's compatible with that type of system, compatible with anything except, you know, the thing is you've got to put it on before the siding, and that is basically in the old days, in the 90s, we just cut strips of half-inch thick treated plywood to hold the siding out. Now there's products. Finally, they've come out with products that do the same thing. Probably the most popular is called Coravent, Coravent. And it has all of the accessories, you know, to keep the bugs out at the bottom, keep the mice out at the bottom, to keep the air flowing behind the siding. But it's really good for cedar. I mean, it really is. But and they also have a product called Cedar Breather. That's basically a whole mat that you put on before the cedar siding or cedar shingles. But like I said, it has to go on before the siding.
3: That would be good because I have my main house, which doesn't have much problems. But there was a part that was originally, I think, a porch or something. They put OSB over it in the 90s, and it's deteriorating terribly. They didn't put house wrap around it, and I've been going through wall by wall and flashing it and doing some different things, but I haven't started putting up siding, so

0: thing that made me think I will look into that. You said it was CoreVent?
1: Yeah, CoreVent. CoreVent. Or Cedar Breather. That's a mat that you can put on. Lumberyards carry it, maybe not the big box stores. They don't know. You know, I've asked them before. They had no clue what I was talking about. So go to a lumberyard, or you can also just, you know, just Google rain screens, and you'll see all how to do that. And then, in fact, there's an app, free app you can download called Construction Instruction. And just scroll through there, and they'll show you how to actually put it on as well through really good videos.
2: Phil, thanks so much for the call. Let's go next to Andrea in Des Moines. Hello, Andrea.
3: Hi, thanks for taking my call.
2: Sure.
3: We are scheduled to put in a driveway, to replace our driveway here in the next month or so. But now my husband is also talking about perhaps in the next year getting rid of our single car garage and dropping in and putting like a 2.5 car at the back of our lot. So my question is kind of twofold. One is, that feels like a huge project to me, and I have no idea what we're getting into. And then the other question is, does it make sense to replace the existing driveway now, or would it be more sensible to just wait and do it all at once?
1: I think I would do it all at once, because you're going to have to, you know, get all the materials and all the equipment back behind, you know, to do that other project. And the last thing you want to do is have some, you know, damage done to your brand new driveway. So just, you know, go ahead and have them work from the back forward, and that way they can drive anything they want over the driveway that's there now. And who cares, you know? Okay. And then they can tear it out after they do the one in the back. Yeah, I would just wait. I know the prices might go up some, but right. Sometimes you can lock a contractor in for at least their labor prices now, if they know they're going to have the job next year. But yeah, try to do it all at once, because and they like it as well to just do the whole thing at one time. You know, they don't have to bring their equipment twice, anything like that. And,
3: okay.
1: and when you're doing that, just really plan ahead and think, do I need something on the other side of the drywall or the driveway? Like, you know, am I ever going to run wiring or, you know, landscaping lights? Think about all of that so that you can get conduit put underneath the driveway or anything that gets to the other side, so that you can do that easily now, because otherwise you're not going to be able to do it. So run conduits underneath that from one side to the other.
3: Okay. Good thinking. I would not have considered that. So,
1: well, that's because I've done that a lot and forgot. So I'm just trying to help you do what I do.
3: Yeah, I appreciate that. Is there anything? Yep. I mean, I don't know. We haven't really talked about, like, if we're going to have somebody else build the garage or try to do it ourselves.
1: Garages aren't bad at all. Yeah, garages aren't bad at all. You know, you could buy a package. There's a lot of garage companies, you know, that come in and just, you know, throw one up too for you. But, you know, but like the previous caller, you know, it's a lot better to have those walls up off the actual floor. So, you know, your concrete contractor can put a little stem wall all the way around the outside, as long as you know where the doors are going to be and what size doors you want, things like that. But, you know, he'll put like they can put an 8-inch or 12-inch little stem wall all the way around the outside to keep the walls off of that floor. And then you also have to decide, are you going to heat and cool it? Then that's a whole nother process, because you're going to have to insulate underneath it. You're going to have to insulate around where the footings and the stem wall. That's a whole nother process. So that's a decision to make up before you get started as well.
2: Andrea, thanks a lot for the call. And next up, Danielle in Woodward. Hi, Danielle.
4: Hi, thanks for taking my call. Check valve. There's been a lot of water in smaller towns that have bad infrastructure. And black water backed up into the basement. Getting it cleaned. Yeah, I know. so the city admits that, our sanitary sewer is one and the same as the runoff sewer. So can a person do a check valve themselves?
1: I wouldn't.
4: Okay.
1: Yeah, I'd get a plumber to do that because.
4: That's what I was thinking.
1: Yeah, there's good check valves, and then there's check valves that are good for maybe a year. So,
4: yeah.
1: You know, have them install it. That way, if there's any problem down the road, you have someone to, you know, say, hey, why isn't this working? And I get kind of a big kick out of, they call it, you know, black water, when they should just call it what it is. Yeah, there you go. Yep. But, yeah, and get that done.
4: It's only 99.9% it's basically water, only like 0.2% sewage.
2: Yeah, that's the percentage that gets
1: that
2: you.
1: Point,
2: right.
1: That 0.8, yeah, wouldn't be in my coffee cup, right?
4: Is this an arm and a leg cost thing, or is it?
1: Usually not, but it depends on, you know, if they have to tear up some concrete, things like that. It might cost $1,000-$1,500 if they have to do a lot of work down there. In some cases, it may be accessible, and it might only be a few hundred dollars. It's something that does need to be done, right?
4: Well, that's what I was thinking, but I thought I better check with the expert.
1: Yep. I'm no expert. I've never claimed to be one, but I've made enough mistakes. I can give you that advice.
4: in our book, Bill's word is golden. So thank you.
1: Oh my gosh, this day is. I don't think I am going to get out of this room.
2: Because his head will be too swollen to move through the door. Yeah, exactly. But thank you so much for the call, Danielle, and good luck with that. That's incredibly frustrating. All right,
1: Tony's checking for a larger set headphone for me here.
2: Oh, fantastic!
1: These I can't get down to my ears. This is funny.
2: All right. We've got time for maybe two more questions, so we have to go fast. Nate is on the line in Cedar Rapids. Hi, Nate.
5: Hello. I wish Bill was on every day. I think it's an obligation, so I get my question answered.
2: Right.
1: There we go. Yeah.
5: I'm gonna build a garage workshop, and I'll be the general on it, doing some work myself. Wondered if you'd heard of wood fiber insulation, if you had any experience with it.
1: You know, I'm reading a lot about that, too. And in the early days, I know they tried it in Alaska, and it just turned into ice. But I don't think they had the density down, you know, right. And everything that I'm reading about it now is good. And the thing I really like about it is, you know, you can actually cut this stuff to fit, and it fits in between the studs. You know, it's like cutting a real dense rock wool. You know, you cut it and it fits right between the studs and it stays there. I really like that combination of insulation and then exterior insulation, you know, on a garage, at least like 1 inch of extruded foam on the exterior. I haven't read anything bad about it yet, so I think I'd keep researching it. But you know what I like about it is, you know, you could cut around all your receptacles real nice and neat, and not just kind of fluff it around like fiberglass. I like it being a wood fiber, you know, a renewable fiber that you can get out of, you know, quick growth trees.
2: Nate, thanks so much for the call, and we're going to try to squeeze in one more question. We've literally got a minute and a half, Bill, so
1: okay.
2: Ahab is on the line. Ahab, what's your question quickly?
6: Hey, good morning. We're planning to build a new house. Just want to get your opinion on concrete home, ICF homes.
1: Yeah. Oh, I love them. ICF homes are terrific. They're fast. You can do it in any kind of weather. You know, it can be zero outside, and you can pour the concrete inside of them. You know, insulate the top. They're very strong as long as you get someone that's familiar with them, and you get a good brand. The brand is really critical, because cheaper brands, the corners can possibly blow out. Get a whole system, especially the one that has the system that keeps the walls perfectly straight. But get a good contractor on that. I have absolutely nothing but good things to say about ICFs.
2: Okay. And for those of us who don't know, that's an insulated concrete form.
1: You bet. Boy, she's right on this today.
2: Yeah, I'm good at typing.
1: Thank you. There you go. Yeah, no, they're really good, especially if you're, you know, if you're kind of scared of tornadoes. There's no reason at all not to do the whole thing out of that. All the exterior walls above grade as well.
2: Ahab, thanks so much for the call, and we are out of time. Bill McAnally, thank you so much for being here.
1: I am feeling so good right now. Thank you, Charity.
2: All right, you just float through the rest of your day and then come back and visit us soon.
1: Okay, bye.
2: Bye. Talk of Iowa is a production of IPR News. Our producers are Caitlin Troutman, Danny Gear, and Samantha McIntosh. We had technical support today from Tony Daner. I'm Charity Nebbe. This is Talk of Iowa.

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1: Sometimes there's just like fun little stories that like are interesting. I've grown up listening to Iowa Public Radio. I just think it's really important that you listen to public radio. 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
3: Our air was getting cleaner. Now, wildfire smoke has reversed that progress. This hour, what that means for us in Iowa. It's River to River from IPR News. I'm Ben Kiefer. A new University of Iowa study finds wildfires have undone years of gains against ground-level ozone pollution. Today, we'll hear from a couple who watched ash fall like snow in northern Minnesota. Also, a UI scientist tracking how that smoke travels hundreds of miles, a public health expert on what the pollution costs us, and a Linn County advocate fighting a proposed gas plant. Why the air is changing and what it means for our health. First, this news.
4: Live from NPR News in Washington, I'm Ryland Barton. Ukraine's President Volodymyr Zelensky has fired the country's top military commander following days of protests against the general. As NPR's Greg Myrie reports, this is the second major shakeup to the military leadership in the past week.
5: In a late-night social media post, President Zelensky dismissed the head of the armed forces, General Oleksandr Syrsky. The general, age 60, was credited with winning several key battles in recent years, but he's also a Soviet-trained officer who favored rigid battlefield tactics. He clashed with the popular defense minister, 35-year-old Mikhailo Fedorov, a leading advocate of innovative drone warfare. Zelensky fired Fedorov last week. That ignited the protests in support of Fedorov and against the general. These moves create uncertainty at a moment when Ukraine has regained momentum in the war. Zelensky has named a new general to lead the military, but still has an acting defense minister for now. Greg Myrie, NPR News, Kyiv.
4: President Trump's pick for Director of National Intelligence is moving to the next stage of his confirmation process, a vote before the full Senate. Jay Clayton was recommended by the Senate Intelligence Committee in a 9-8 narrow party line vote that reflects the partisan divide over the sensitive post. NPR's Eric McDaniel has more.
6: Committee Chair Republican Tom Cotton of Arkansas says in a statement, quote, Jay Clayton is a highly qualified nominee with deep experience combating a wide range of national security threats. During his confirmation hearing last week, Democrats repeatedly pressed Clayton to acknowledge that President Trump lost the 2020 presidential election. Clayton refused to engage. Trump's acting intel chief, Bill Pulte, has no intelligence background and has been assailed by Democrats who say he used his role as director of the Federal Housing Finance Agency to weaponize records against the president's opponents. Clayton can be confirmed in the full Senate without Democratic support. Eric McDaniel, NPR News, Washington.
4: The Trump administration is pausing $1 billion in federal Medicaid payments to Minnesota and California over alleged fraud concerns. Federal officials say they'll withhold payments until the states verify that certain Medicaid claims meet federal requirements. Erica Zurich from member station Minnesota Public Radio reports.
7: Minnesota officials say the $200 million federal officials are withholding makes this the third time payments have been delayed over alleged fraud in health programs. In a written statement, Minnesota Department of Human Services Temporary Commissioner John Connolly says federal officials haven't provided an explanation on how the deferral amount was calculated. The state says it has cooperated with the federal government to prevent the misuse of health funds. California's Governor Gavin Newsom posted on X that the state is being targeted for political reasons and not because of fraud. For NPR News, I'm Erica Zurich in St. Paul.
4: And you're listening to NPR News from Washington. The director of the Smithsonian's National Museum of American History is pushing back against a White House report labeling the institution's leadership as radical activists. And Thea M. Hartig told a House Oversight Subcommittee today that the report does not fairly represent the museum's work. The report was released on July 4th and criticized the museum as not telling history in an inspiring and unifying way. As the school day goes on, kids have a harder time controlling their physical movements. As NPR's Janaki Mehta reports, a new study suggests this may tell us about students' long-term success in school.
8: As each hour of the school day ticks by, kids tend to get squirmier. Ask any teacher, and that might not be a surprise to them. But a new study in the journal Developmental Psychology tracked children from around the country for decades, from birth until age 26. As the school day wore on, students started getting more mentally exhausted and tended to move around as a result. The kids that got the squirmiest throughout the day tended to have lower academic scores later down the line, while those who were able to self-regulate and sit still throughout the day tended to do better over the course of their academic career. In fact, kids with more self-control were 20% more likely to finish a four-year degree. But the study also notes not all physical movement is a sign of distraction. Sometimes the wiggles help kids process and learn. Janaki Mehta, NPR News.
4: A goat named Goldie has been accompanying crews fighting a small wildfire in Colorado. The Colorado Springs Fire Department says Goldie led firefighters to the fire area and helped with fuel mitigation along the way by chomping on leaves. This is NPR.
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10: Fires are burning at a historic pace across the U.S. this year. Tens of thousands of fires so far, charring millions of acres from California to Georgia. Maybe you're in part of the state where you've had a whiff of the fires already. A new University of Iowa study published in the journal Science finds those fires are doing something less visible than the flames and smoke themselves. They're quietly erasing a decade of progress on ground-level ozone pollution nationwide, contributing to hundreds of additional premature deaths every year. Nowhere has that story been more visible lately than the upper Midwest. Smoke from wildfires burning to the north of us, the smoke drifting down from Canada, has pushed air quality to record levels. So we're focusing on air quality today. Later in the hour, we'll hear from a University of Iowa Studies lead author about why ozone is creeping back up, even in places nowhere near a fire. Also, we'll be joined by a public health expert on what that means for our lungs and our hearts, and also a Linn County advocate on how a proposed natural gas plant fits into Iowa's own air quality picture. That toward the end of the hour. Let's start by hearing from two people who've been living inside this smoke firsthand in recent days, longtime friends of mine, Jerry and Sue Protheroe. They moved to Duluth earlier this year. They also have a cabin up in Ely near the Boundary Waters on the Canadian-Minnesota border. And this past week, Duluth and Ely both logged the highest wildfire smoke concentrations ever measured in state history, triggering hazardous air alerts across most of the state and pushing tourists off the streets in the middle of Duluth's busy summer season. I spoke with my friends Jerry and Sue yesterday. Jerry and Sue, I wanted to get in touch with you, one, because I missed the heck out of both of you having you move to Minnesota there a few months ago. But for journalistically speaking, we wanted to get in touch with you because you live mainly in Duluth. You've moved to Duluth, but you have a cabin in Ely there on the border further up in Minnesota. And as unluck would have it for the both of you, you've been hit by some smoke experience up there, right? We've had some smoke for the first time this season, this summer, here in Northeast Iowa, down to, Iowa City, Cedar Rapids. I think Central and Western Iowa is pretty much normal, but we've had some hazardous conditions, 1 to maybe 200 in some parts of Iowa this past weekend. So I wanted to start off by asking you to sort of vividly describe what you've experienced in the last few days where you've had it much worse.
11: Sure. The word I'll use is surreal to explain this experience. We were up at the cabin for a couple of weeks, and our visit ended last week. And the last, I would say, 3 days of that visit, a couple things happened. One is it was blazing hot, and we hadn't had any rain. We had one day of rain while we were there, but otherwise no rain at all. It got inside the cabin. It was pegged at 90 degrees when we would go to bed at night. And usually the beauty of the cabin is I can wear some flannel because it gets cool at night, but that didn't happen. And then one of the second nights of that heat wave, both Sue and I in the morning related that we could smell the smoke come in from those fires. It was like woke you up. So it was so thick. And the next morning I go out and there's ash on my car and falling on my car like a snow shower, super light, fluffy. I could blow on it and it would poof.
12: I want to back up and say that we were blessed in that, one, our cabin is still standing, although the fire close to it is 0% contained. And the other thing is that we were not in an evacuation zone.
11: Right.
12: So
11: right.
12: Those people, for those people, it's worse.
10: Wow. That's harrowing. And mm-hmm. So did you have, what were your thoughts and your worries at that time in this surreal experience of having ash rain down? And you had to think first and foremost about your health, right? I would think.
11: Oh, absolutely.
12: We were coughing and our eyes were watering. It was nasty.
11: Yeah. We're in good health, but it definitely takes a toll. You can feel your body isn't reacting the same way it would with fresh air.
10: Let's finish this up. And I wanted to just, since you have experienced much worse than anything we've had here in Iowa, and Iowans are tuned in primarily listening to this, if there's one thing you wanted someone here to know, where the smoke hasn't been that extreme yet, to understand about what you've just lived through, what would it be? And is there any way to prepare or think about what, we've got a long ways until this summer and the fire season is over.
11: Yeah, I've thought about this some, Ben. I hadn't thought about it in that way, but I think this is with us. This is not new, right? We've had smoke in the past 2, 3, 4 years. And yet, think back to your childhood. I don't think this ever happened, right? So I think what I would say is get ready for this to be, I don't want to say the norm, but more the norm.
10: Jerry and Sue, you take care, and thanks for sharing this with us. We hope better times for all of us in terms of air quality. Bye now.
11: All right.
12: Thanks, Ben.
11: Great talking to you.
13: recorded yesterday with my friends Sue and Jerry Prothereau, now living in Duluth and experiencing what you just heard. We're back live now on River to River from IPR News. I'm Ben Kiefer. Joining me now, June Wang, professor and Lichtenberger Family Chair in Chemical and Biochemical Engineering at the University of Iowa, Associate Director of the Iowa Technology Institute, and he's the corresponding author of a new study that looks at wildfires and ozone pollution. If you just joined us, we're talking this hour about how wildfire smoke is reversing a decade of air quality progress, what that means for us in Iowa and the Midwest. June Wang, welcome to our studio.
14: Yeah, my pleasure.
13: So we just heard about the experiences farther north, people suffering through that. They just described something that sounds like a local Minnesota story, smoke and ash right outside their door. This connects with your research. How? Because you are looking at something different, ozone pollution, which is invisible. Tell us how that is distinguished.
14: Yeah, the ozone is formulated under the sunlight and through a chain of chemical reactions, but mostly is what we call volatile organic gases together with the NOx in the air, and then we'll make up with the ozone at the surface. So when the fire emits the air pollution, they emit not only just small particles that affect the visibility, but also emit a large amount of what we call the carbon monoxide. Mm. And those carbon monoxide are actually very toxic in itself. But once in the air, they can be carried by the air and transported for hundreds and thousands of miles. In addition, this carbon monoxide also have a very special property that it does not dissolve into water. Even if you have a rain come, that carbon monoxide we call the CO still remains in the atmosphere. So once they transport to the south from the Northern Canada fire emission sources, they are going to touch down to the surface, and they are going to mix with what we call the NOx that emitted from the cars, from our cars, from power plants, and they are going to mix together under the sunlight, and there will be chemical reactions going on that increase the ozone concentration. And this actually, the ozone itself is invisible, but it's actually one of the seven primary pollutants that are regulated by the Environmental Protection Agency. So yeah. It's a very toxic gas. It's one of the primary pollutants, and we just don't see them, but from our naked eye. But there are other ways we can monitor them.
13: Okay, so the wildfires creating the conditions for this sort of chemical experiment that is creating ozone here. Does ozone tend to hug the ground, or does it ascend? Is it lighter than the rest of our air? Because we worry most about having, ozone in our breathing space, right?
14: Right. So that's a very good question. So the ozone in the atmosphere has something we call the good ozone and a bad ozone. For most of our kids, probably they learn about the good ozone. That is way up in the atmosphere, probably around 10 miles above the surface. There is an ozone layer that they absorb the UV radiation from
13: the
14: sun.
13: That's good for us.
14: That's good for us.
13: Yeah.
14: And however, when they're down to the surface, near the surface, this ozone is actually bad ozone. They can irritate the airways of our human lungs and cause inflammation in the lungs as well. So that's, and it's also caused damage on the crops as well. So it's actually bad ozone. And and we need to monitor them. Currently in the EPA, through the in collaboration with the state and the federal agencies, there are a network of about 1,300 ground monitor sites to monitor ozone. However, the United States is a very large country. Especially in the Midwest, we have very large territorial rural areas, which we don't have the surface monitoring sites. Give you a number, in Iowa as a whole, we have about 12 ground size to monitor the ozone.
13: So we aren't monitoring it as much as we need to.
14: Right.
13: June, we have to take a short break, and we'll be back to talk more about your research. We'll really dig into your research. June Wang is a chemical and biochemical engineer at the University of Iowa. And his new study talks about how we're taking steps backward after years of making progress on ozone improvement. We'll talk more with June Wang in just a moment, and you can join our conversation with your questions about ozone, wildfires, what are your concerns about air quality as we experience that this summer. 1-866-780-9100, river to river at iowapublicradio.org. I'm Ben Kiefer, back in just a moment.
15: This is IPR News. I'm Mara Curran. The small city of Palo outside Cedar Rapids passed a contested data center ordinance last night. Google has been in talks with both Palo and Linn County about developing a data center on land near the Duane Arnold nuclear plant. Some Palo residents, like Shelley Jacobus, don't think the new rules are strong enough.
16: We have one shot at this and one ordinance, and it needs to be solid. There's not an urgency. Google's not going anywhere. They've invested too much money to bringing the Duane Arnold energy plant back online.
15: The land is currently in unincorporated Linn County, but could be annexed into city limits. Palo Mayor Brian Bush told IPR the city won't initiate annexation. Linn County currently has an 18-month data center moratorium, but is considering an exception for data centers that are accessories to nuclear plants. I'm Mara Curran, IPR News.
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18: 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I'm Charity Nebbe. On the next Talk of Iowa from IPR News, we'll meet Josh Cox and Don Gettler, the artistic couple behind the Tiny Art Walk. Then later in the hour, Talk of Iowa Summer School continues with a lesson about surface mapping from historian Mike Zoss. 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
13: So glad you're with us on this edition of River to River from IPR News. I'm Ben Kiefer. This hour, how wildfire smoke is reversing a decade of air quality progress, what it means for us here in Iowa and in the Midwest as well. Currently with me, June Wang. He's a chemical and biochemical engineer at the University of Iowa, corresponding author of a new study on wildfires and ozone. And as he was describing to us before the break, ozone is a secondary pollutant. It's not something we can see or smell. It's not emitted directly, but formed when nitrogen oxides and other compounds react in sunlight, as June described. And unlike smoke, it's invisible. And researchers say that's part of the reason, I think, it's gone without being monitored and tracked. So, June, let's dig into your study. You found that decades of ozone improvement. And I'm remembering decades ago when we were worried about ozone and making sure we had enough of that in the atmosphere to protect us. And we had to reformulate aerosol cans, right, and not have the chlorofluorocarbons there. That was all part of that drive. So now we have ozone back in our news for another reason, being created in another way. We had decades of ozone improvement, largely driven by cleaner cars. That starts reversing around 2013, I understand. What changed?
14: The primary change is actually the increase of fire emissions over the Western U.S. as well as in Canada. What we find is that the by using solid data together with many best model outputs, we are able to find out that since 2013, the surface ozone pollutants has been increasing. And And that's a big contrast compared to the first decade of the 21st century, where we see the declining of surface ozone concentration across the whole country. Thanks to other regulatory work put together, we have more cleaner cars, we have less emissions from the fire power plants. So air getting cleaner and cleaner. However, the regulation cannot be put in place for fires. These are natural disasters caused by lightning and so on and so forth. And on top of it is also the air getting drier and the nighttime also have more higher temperatures. So we see more increase of fires as a result of that. And through the long range transport, the emissions from fires can be carried over by air in long distance. And that's what we see the ozone increase over the U.S. in the past 10 years,
19: okay,
14: especially with the Midwest.
19: Yeah, you talked about a lack of monitors where we need it. So how did you, in this study, actually detect a trend that the country's ground monitors, what they were not picking up? How did you detect it if we are lacking in monitors?
14: Right, that's a very good question. So we basically put all the pieces together, try to tackle this puzzle. As I mentioned, we have surface monitors. Those are ground truths. They are very accurate, but they lack special coverage. They, like in Iowa, we only have 12 stations. So, but on the other hand, we have satellite data that can cover the globe, if you wish to call it, every day, and tell us the column amount of ozone from the surface all the way to the up part of the atmosphere, total amount of it. Then we also have models that can tell us how the air moves, how the weather pattern changes. So we put all those pieces together in a framework of the artificial intelligence, and we are able to independently calibrate this model and verify the outputs. As a result, we generate a ozone data set that in every half miles across the U.S. since 23, everywhere in the continental U.S. So from there, we can study the chain of ozone, even in the neighborhood where we don't have surface monitors.
19: Mm-hmm. Iowa is nowhere near a major fire right now, June. Explain to us how the Midwest shows up so clearly in your data when we are hundreds, if not more, miles away from the fires, up where Jerry and Sue were, up there on the Canadian border.
14: Right. You are absolutely right. We in Midwest, we don't have the source of fires. However, we do have the air that are coming from Canada, from the West. And what it works is that the most time in the middle of atmosphere, probably 3 or 4 or 5 thousand feet above the surface, the air generally moves from the west to east. But on the other hand, you also have the waves. That means the air's can come to the south, can come to the north. So as it's oscillate, if the wind is coming from the north, it will carry the fire emissions to our region. And that's where we are, what we call the receptor of those air pollutants from Canada. And so the air does move, and one place affects another through that air movement.
19: Okay. If you just joined us, how wildfire smoke is reversing a decade of air quality progress, cutting down on improving in ozone, for instance, what that means for Iowa. Join us 1-866-780-9100, rivertoriver@iowapublicradio.org is our email. It's a crucial point now. Let's to have us talk about the health implications here. Joining us in the studio, me and June are with Peter Thorne, a professor and distinguished chair at the University of Iowa College of Public Health. Peter is a toxicologist. Welcome back to our program, Peter.
20: Hi, Ben.
19: Familiar face, familiar voice on our program. So June just described the problem and his very important research there. So you're here to help that translate into your sphere of public health. What are the implications? Well, we have the gap in data, but we also have the implications for our health, not only from the smoke particulates, but now ozone. Tell us your thoughts here.
20: So I think June's paper, which is a beautiful bit of work, fills in the gaps on the exposure to ground-level ozone, as he said. There's been similar research done with fine particulate matter, what we call PM2.5, which is also regulated as a criteria air pollutant under the Clean Air Act. And PM2.5, there was a nice study from Stanford in a couple of years ago that was somewhat similar, and that it found that wildfires are erasing the gains that we've seen in public health improvements due to lower exposure to PM2.5, also due to wildfires. So wildfires are causing an increase in ground level ozone. They're causing an increase in fine particulate matter. That's the kind of thing that Jerry and Sue were talking about, seeing both fine and coarse particulate matter. And it's also contributing to nitrogen oxides, all of which are dangerous to health. And what they do, they induce oxidative stress and inflammation and through a number of pathways that have been studied quite well. And large studies, particularly studies in children, have found that a very small increase in exposure to nitrogen dioxide in the first 3 years of life increases the chances of being asthmatic at age 4 by 25%. And similarly, with fine particulate matter, an increase of about 3.4 micrograms per cubic meter, which is about one-third the standard, mm-hmm. that small increase is enough to cause a 31% elevation in rates of asthma at age 4. So when we think about these air pollutants, we pay attention to people who are elderly and maybe have underlying heart or respiratory conditions. We think about asthmatics or people with compromised lung function because they have COPD, chronic obstructive pulmonary disease, or people who have to work outside in these conditions and are exerting themselves. Those are the at-risk populations that we worry about the most. And with increasing wildfires, this is another piece of the puzzle that is contributing to ill health.
19: Mm-hmm. So those people need to pay attention particularly to what the rating is. I think when I looked this morning, something like 50 in this part of Iowa. Yeah. I think we're below 100 in most parts of Iowa today. I don't know if you checked recently, Peter.
20: Yes. You're referring to the air quality index.
19: Air quality index, which is a mix of what?
20: Air quality index is a formula that the EPA has created that combines the adverse effects of these pollutants, but is primarily contributed to by PM2.5 and ozone as the most dangerous for health. Mm-hmm. And so when we have this in the red or the magenta, those are very dangerous levels for people who have susceptibility. But even regular folks shouldn't be going out to exercise in those conditions.
19: So when I saw on the weekend readings where I was here in eastern Iowa of 160, something like that,
20: right,
19: people out biking and jogging. That's not good.
20: Probably not a good idea to do that.
19: You're doing more harm than good.
20: We biked on Saturday when the air quality was good. When it got up to 159 on Sunday, we stayed in and did chores inside the house. And so it's good for the public to pay attention to these AQIs that are now widely reported on weather apps. And you can go to airnow.gov or download the app for EPA's AirNow and track it. And do pay attention to it because it does matter.
19: Our listener Dirk is very interested in finding, you know, he wanted to know what I think you just answered, limiting time outside, physical exertion. Also, Dirk wants to know, should we be using masks on heavy smoke days? Does that do anything for ozone or just for the particulate matter?
20: Well, your typical N95 is designed for particulate matter, and it will do a good job of reducing your exposure to particulate matter, less so for ozone. And so, again, on these days when the AQI is high, if you can stay indoors and keep the house tight, if you have air conditioning, and there's ways to provide HEPA filtration and do other things to keep the indoor air clear. And
19: so that filter I have in my furnace that I change every few months, depending on how fine it is of a filter, it does some good.
20: It definitely does some good. And there's different ratings of filters. We talk about MERV 11, MERV, MERV 13. The higher that number, the better it is in terms of filtration. Mm. And so having a high, springing the extra money if you can afford it for a higher quality filter for your furnace is a good idea. But typically, you know, you want to turn your thermostat so that your fan is running continuously, so you get the continued filtration.
19: Oh, I see. Okay, very good.
20: Most thermostats have that separate choice of keeping the fan running, fan on.
19: Keep your house fan going, circulating that air.
20: Correct.
19: Running it through those high MERV filters.
20: Yes. And if you if you have a HEPA filter unit that's designed for cleaning a room,
19: yeah,
20: those are helpful too. And there's some DIY box fan versions of that with a MERV 13. You can go to the EPA website and they show you how to make one. Just DIY air filter for home and you'll find it.
19: Toxicologist Peter Thorne of the University of Iowa here giving us some tips on how to stay as healthy as possible during these times of wildfires. And June, Wang, back to you. I understand your work touches on agriculture as well. Rising ozone has implications for not only the people of Iowa, but our crops, our farmland. What can you tell us about that?
14: Yeah, they actually affect the crop health. So that's also one of the reasons that the EPA regulates the ozone concentration. There have studies to show, for example, in polluted places like India and China, in the first decade in the 21st century, those pollutants actually have led to the loss of the crop yields in those places. So to what degree those fire emissions through the long-range transport affect agricultural production on the Midwest, it still remains to be seen. One thing I do want
19: We know that corn and bean plants don't like it.
14: Right, definitely. We know for sure that those our agriculture crops is very vulnerable to those pollutants.
19: Yeah, so wildlife, there is nothing, no wildlife or plant or animal aside from humans that this is good for. This is bad all the way around.
14: Definitely true.
19: Yeah.
14: Yeah.
19: Okay. Peter, anything to add to that?
20: Definitely true.
19: Okay. We don't have to put any qualifiers on that. Let's talk a little bit about, you know, where we would go from here and what would it take to meaningfully bend this curve back down. We saw these years of progress. I have to imagine better fire management, emission cuts from cars. Seems like we may be going the wrong direction in terms of policy there in this country.
20: Data centers. Power needs, and we'll talk about that.
19: Yeah, yeah. No, go ahead and dive into all of the areas, Peter, that we're talking about.
20: So a couple things. The fires in Canada are burning in boreal forests that traditionally have been bogs. And because of the changing climate, they're drying up. And because of lower moisture content, they become prone to these fires. So that's attributable to the changes in the climate that we have seen over the last 50 years and most especially in the last 25 or 30 years. So at a time when we recognize we're going to have more wildfires, we need to be thinking about reducing air pollutants in every other way that we can control. Mm-hmm. And that is transportation, industry, energy generation systems. All of these we should be thinking about renewables and non-polluting sources so that we can offset the increases that we're
19: see. Doing more than thinking, acting, right?
20: Correct.
19: And June, jump in here. You want it again.
14: Yeah, I just want to say that we need to increase the public awareness.
19: Yeah.
14: The air quality is not something people talked a lot, but as we, you know, as a study have been shown, and it's actually true, is that an average adult needed about a breeze of 10 to 20 times per minute. If you convert that amount of air into the mass, we need about 30 to 40 pounds of air per day.
19: I need 30. I don't think of air as weighing anything, but in terms of mass, 30 to 40 pounds of air per day. My lungs, your lungs, most people.
14: Yeah, okay. So we need to be aware that we should not take for granted that when you every minute when you breathe the air, this quality of air really doesn't matter to our health, because any pollutant effect will accumulate through our lifetime and will affect our health. So I think that part needs to be aware of the public awareness. Another part is that, as Peter mentioned, because of global change, the fire emissions are going up, but we cannot regulate them. However, we need to invest in science and technology. We can monitor them from space. We can predict them into the level at the neighborhood scale so that we can better advise the public when aware these pollutants may affect you, especially if you have kids or elders at home.
19: Yeah. So Peter, when we go back to Jerry's final comment there about this is with us, and he didn't remember it from his childhood. I don't remember it from my childhood. We didn't have these wildfires unless you lived in a certain place prone to wildfires, I imagine. This is part of the future. And when he says something like, okay, the smoke forecast will be mixed in with the weather forecast, that's baked in.
20: That's happening now. Yeah. And
19: it's not going away.
20: We used to talk about a fire season. Now it's just year-round in many places. We can have fires anytime. And some of the fires that are burning in Canada have been smoldering since last year. They didn't go out in the wintertime.
19: Oh, we want those bogs back. Yes. I don't think we're going to get them. Peter Thorne, hang with us, please. June Wang, thank you for coming in and sharing your research with us. Take care.
14: It's a great pleasure. Thank you.
19: We'll be back with more conversation about smoke, reversing a decade of air quality progress, and what we can do for it in just a moment.
15: This is IPR News. I'm Mara Curran. More FEMA funding is coming to help two Northwest Iowa communities devastated by flooding 2 summers ago. Another $3 million will go to Rock Valley for the removal of homes. FEMA announced earlier this month the city will receive $22 million to buy out 104 homes. Meanwhile, Spencer will get almost $3.5 million to purchase 26 homes as part of FEMA's Hazard Mitigation Program. This allows cities to acquire homes and businesses in areas that are at risk of future flooding. The Iowa Department of Transportation was also awarded $1.7 million for debris removal related to the historic flooding. I'm Mara Curran, IPR News.

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5: Back with more River to River from IPR News, I'm Ben Kiefer, talking this hour about how wildfire smoke has reversed a decade of air quality progress nationwide, how that's showing up right here in Midwest in an invisible, odorless form, ozone. We talked about that interesting but also dangerous chemical process that is being encouraged by the wildfires. My guest still with us, Peter Thorne, toxicologist, professor, distinguished chair at the University of Iowa College of Public Health. Peter, when we were talking before the break, you talked about who's most vulnerable to rising ozone and wildfire smoke and what we can do with it. And we want to talk about zeroing on Linn County in just a moment. But, well, let's do that right now, because there's a live policy question happening in Linn County that I know you're following that ties into this directly. And before the break, you were talking about, okay, these natural catastrophes, well, you know, the bogs have dried up or are drying up in Canada. We're getting more wildfires. That's not going to end anytime soon. So we have to reduce the other pollutants as much in the air, what we have control of,
6: right.
5: We have to reduce. And there's something going on in Linn County with a proposed natural gas plant that speaks directly to that. Give us an overview of what's happening.
6: Sure. So we have to go all in on all solutions to reduce air pollutants. And so while we're trying to look at better ways to predict the fires, maybe minimize those, they're going to be with us a long time, as you said. So other things we need to be thinking about are, how do we decarbonize transportation, which means convert from gasoline-powered engines to e-vehicles and other types of transportation. We need to decarbonize industry by transforming our industry to be much more efficient in terms of the

0: thing right now with in Iowa and elsewhere in the country is we're seeing a huge increase in energy capacity needs, electricity capacity needs to power data centers. And they're building up so fast that we're really not, I think, using the best thinking in terms of how we power these data centers. Mm-hmm. In my opinion, we need to really be focused on renewable energy solutions, not polluting solutions like gas turbines, for instance. And so in Linn County right now, there's 21 projects that are proposed or in progress for data centers. And we have to think, how are we going to power these? At least one of the large projects is slated to use nuclear power from the once retired Duane Arnold nuclear facility that's being brought back online. That's non-polluting. That's a good solution. There are others that are proposing to use simple cycle gas turbine, and that takes us backward. And I think that's not a good idea.
1: It takes us bad because when you talk about decarbonizing, it goes in the opposite direction.
0: Right. So gas turbines produce nitrogen oxides. We talked about nitrogen dioxide, one of the precursors of ozone. So that's bad because it produces ground level ozone that has adverse health effects. It also produces some particulate matter, and it also produces a whole lot of carbon dioxide, which is a greenhouse gas and further fuels this global climate change that we're seeing. If instead of putting in simple cycle gas turbines, we put in wind plus solar plus advanced energy storage, we would avoid all of those adverse consequences.
1: Toxicologist Peter Thorne of the University of Iowa. Let's invite our final guest to add into this conversation today. Abe Kellison is with Save Morgan Valley, a group opposing this proposed natural gas plant in Linn County. Abe, welcome to our studio.
2: Thank you for having me.
3: Nice we'll get you.
1: Yeah, okay. We've got your mic on there. Abe, Peter set that up here. So be a little more focused, more specific. What is the Morgan Valley Energy Center that is being proposed? What stage is it at, and why are you involved?
3: So the Morgan Valley Energy Center is a 720-megawatt gas-powered, gas-fired power plant that's being proposed off of Highway 30 in Linn County, right off the Linn County-Benton Road. And it's being proposed vaguely to provide energy for future development. It's been said not for one specific project, but just for future development. But we've also been told that it's actually there to power data centers. We haven't shown a need for this energy by any of the residents, and they were not informed of this plant. So naturally, when they had there's an informative meeting that they had, Alliant Energy had in March, that we all attended to find out more information to see, you know, kind of the background, what was going on. Mm-hmm. We did, and we had a lot of questions naturally, just about where it was going to go, how big it was going to be, who needed the energy, what's it going to cost, the environmental impacts, specifically air, and we didn't get a lot of answers. So we formed Save Morgan Valley to oppose the plant because we wanted transparency. We wanted to get answers on those specific questions that we were asking. And so that's what we've been doing for the last 3 to 4 months, mm-hmm. is trying to ask questions and find out answers.
1: Mm-hmm. Peter, back to you. Linn County, I understand, already carries a failing grade for air quality,
0: mm-hmm.
1: From the American Lung Association. Do we know what adding a plant of this size actually does to that picture?
0: Yeah, so that failing grade that has been received is kind of a nuanced thing. That includes air quality excursions that were associated with the wildfires we had a couple of years ago.
1: Mm-hmm.
0: So the air quality in Linn County has been quite a bit better than that would suggest. That I think that it's safe to say that was anomalous.
1: Mm-hmm.
0: However, we do want to maintain the best air quality we can. And as we're starting to put data centers up, we have to be mindful of how we're producing that electricity. The other thing I would say is even without data centers, all this other modernization that I talked about of transportation, of industry, of homes, electrifying our homes, that's going to take almost as much new electricity as data centers are. And so we need to be

0: building this capacity, both for the electrification as well as if you believe we need data centers for data centers as well. Most of us use data quite a lot these days.
1: I understand this is a Title V facility. Back to you, perhaps. That's a designation of the Clean Air Act.
2: Correct.
1: What does that mean in plain terms? How much pollution are we talking about?
2: It basically means that it's a heavy polluter. We actually have numbers from the permit application that Alliant filed last week for this plant, so I can give those to you really quick. What this means is 319 tons of nitrogen oxide. This is annually. 1.5 million tons of CO2 equivalent, 61 tons of PM2.5, and 105 tons of other volatile organic compounds emitted annually. So my question is, even though, you know, you can question whether or not the American Lung Association's grade of an F requires nuance, the question should be, why would we want to build something in this location that would not improve air quality, but would actually make it worse?
1: Well, I'm just going to say because we don't feel we have any alternatives. But you're saying, Peter, we do have alternatives.
0: We do, yes. And actually, when I ran the numbers, I got larger numbers than those that Abe just said. And I think that's because I presumed that this thing would run like 80% of the time contributing to load. And I think the submission from Alliant presumed a much lower capacity that they would contribute to the grid. So is it going to be running 20% of the time? Is it going to be running 80% of the time? That makes a big difference. And there's not a lot of clarity as to really how much power is going to be taken from this 720 megawatt capacity facility. But to your point, why not build wind turbines and a solar farm with advanced storage? We can do that. We have the technology. And if you use a life cycle analysis, that is by far the cheapest way to do it. It would save ratepayers money. It would save the AI businesses money. And it would, and that's without even considering the costs associated with adverse health effects of mortality and morbidity.
1: Okay, so just to make sure we're clear on this, Peter, if a project like this, which meets all the legal emission standards on paper, and I'm not hearing anything different or that it doesn't, is there any way for regulators or the public to stop it? Because it's fully within the legal realm of setting up a new power plant.
0: Yeah, I mean there's different levels of that. The EPA and the Iowa Department of Natural Resources and Linn County Public Health have to evaluate it and see if it is if the application complies with the law. And it gets into the weeds a little bit here, but some have argued that they're required to use best available control technology, BACT, we call that. And some would argue that a simple cycle gas turbine is not BACT at this point in time, that they should be at least using combined cycle, which is
1: single cycle is dirtier than combined.
0: 40% less efficient.
1: Okay.
0: So basically in like 10 seconds, simple cycle is you just run the gas through, you burn it, it spins a turbine. Combined cycle, you take that extra heat, you make steam, and you run it through a steam turbine. So you have two turbines and you get double – not quite, but almost double the energy out of it. So you need to run less natural gas through there to generate the same amount of power, so it's much more efficient and produces 40% less air pollution.
1: Okay. So, Abe, give us an update on where – Save Morgan Valley is right now. What are your chief challenges? What is the timeline you're looking at for this proposed gas plant?
2: Our timeline is yesterday. We need to get as much information as we possibly can. Real quick, I just wanted to clarify something. When I talked about those emissions, that was based on an application that's only 80% complete. So those numbers can change significantly going forward. But back to your question, you know, we're trying to get out and speak to the public as much as possible with town halls. We were at the Planning and Zoning Commission meeting last night where we were talking about deadlines. And so we're talking about mid-August for some applications and in September for other applications. And so we're trying to get as much awareness out there as we possibly can in order to kind of inform the public as to what's going on, because a lot of people don't understand and don't know that this is being built or why and how it will affect us.
1: Mm-hmm. Where do people go to find out more specifically about that project?
2: For what we're doing at Save Morgan Valley, you can go to savemorganvalley.com. We've got a site that has a lot of information about upcoming events, and it's got a lot of technical data. We have used a lot of information from Dr. Thorne's presentation that he gave at the Board of Health meeting a few weeks ago. We've also got a Facebook presence, Save Morgan Valley on Facebook, and so they can get a lot of information on that.
1: Okay. We have about 4 or 5 minutes left. Let's tie up some loose ends. Peter, you have something on your mind, I see.
0: Yeah. When we're talking about public health issues, and we're focused here today on air pollution.
1: Yeah.
0: But one of the other concerns that comes up with data centers is the amount of water that is consumed. And so, you know, I think folks have heard a lot about that, and there's different types that some just run the water straight through to cool it. Others are using cooling systems. Another issue is noise. The gas turbine plants that power these and the backup diesel generators that they have contribute to noise. And nighttime noise interferes with sleep, and that has definite adverse health effects associated with it. So that's another consideration. And then there's things like lights and traffic and other considerations. So I think when permitting is being discussed, all these issues have to come forward: air quality, water use, water quality, noise pollution, light pollution, and traffic.
1: Yeah. Peter, you've dedicated a lifetime, a long career to improving the environment in which we live, air quality and other types of living conditions. You know, you've just made a list there that can be pretty depressing when you think about it, especially when we think about recent years and public policy and so forth. I'm wondering, for you as a public health scientist, how do you keep smiling?
0: Well, what's depressing to some people is an opportunity in my eyes. We have the opportunity to take a different path, and that different path is towards renewables. And if data centers and the controversy over them helps people, regular folks, have a deeper understanding of what's at stake, maybe it will help propel us towards a renewable energy future that we all need.
1: Mm-hmm. Abe, you wanted to have a final word here.
2: Well, I was just going to say, at one of our town hall meetings last week, something that really resonated with me, I had a person come up and talk to me afterwards, and she said, you know, I just feel hopeless. I feel like there's nothing that can be done, that these companies are going to come in and they're going to do what they want. And I said, and after you all presented tonight, I was left with hope. Mm. I was left with a feeling that we do have a voice still. We still can be heard. We still can speak out for our air quality and do what's right in order to have people look at this.
0: And, you know, I think if we do the right thing, we can move forward. This isn't wanting to put a stop on technology, right, or put a stop on industry, or, you know, or ruin people's lives by making them walk everywhere, right?
1: I have to believe you use AI, Peter.
0: Not very much, surprisingly. No,
1: okay, good. But anyway, as an aside there. But okay, yeah. Technology can march forward, but in a more intelligent way is what you're
0: saying. Exactly. And it can create opportunities for new jobs, for emerging technology, technologies that we can sell to the world if we position ourselves to do it. And so it's not about going backwards in time. It's about just choosing the right path as we move forward.
1: Okay. And we've got to go. Abe, have you got a quick word there?
2: Just going to say that I echo that we're not against progress or energy. We just want to do it responsibly.
1: Okay. Abe Kellison, a representative of Save Morgan Valley. Peter Thorne, a toxicologist at the University of Iowa, professor and distinguished chair in the University of Iowa College of Public Health. Peter and Abe, thanks for enlightening us on this very important issue.
0: Thanks, Ben.
2: Thank you so much. It's my absolute pleasure.
1: Well, tomorrow it's a Politics Wednesday edition of our program. We'll have Karen Kodrowski and Kelly Shaw, political scientists from Iowa State University. Hope you'll join us. Today's show, produced by Nev Kelly. with technical support from Danny Gear. I'm Ben Kiefer. Thanks for joining us. 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
5: The middle powers, countries like India, Canada, and parts of Europe that used to rely on American superpower. Well, the U.S. has frayed those alliances.
6: I'm not happy with NATO because of what they did with Greenland. And I'm not happy with NATO because of the fact that they didn't want to help us with the number one state sponsor of terror, that's Iran.
5: Canada's Prime Minister Mark Carney says it's time for a global restructuring.
7: We are in the midst of a rupture, not a transition. The middle powers must act together, because if we're not at the table, we're on the menu.
8: Before this, it was the United States that maintained those norms and standards, right? It all flowed from the U.S. because the U.S. was the creator of the liberal international order. If you have competing groups with competing norms, competing standards, competing institutions, and nothing flowing from either the U.S. or China, we're entering a much more chaotic era.
5: I'm Meghna Chakrabarty. Today on Point, the middle powers and a new world order. Stay with us.
9: Live from NPR News in Washington, I'm Ryland Barton. The Pentagon has now confirmed a total of 18 U.S. troops killed in action during the Iran war since February. Four soldiers died since last Friday. One was on a U.S. base in Kurdish-controlled northern Iraq during a detonation of a downed Iranian drone. The other three died on a joint U.S. airbase in Jordan. The current Pentagon tally for wounded personnel in the war is 482, 100 of which occurred in the past 2 weeks. Meanwhile, Defense Secretary Pete Hegseth says troop training would have to be cut back if the Pentagon doesn't get the $67 billion in supplemental funds it's requesting from Congress. He also raised concerns about troop pay and weapons that defend against enemy drones and missiles.
10: Without these funds, we face critical shortfalls that threaten our ability to also simply pay our service members, rapidly replenish equipment and munitions, and sustain vital operations without disruption.
9: Republicans are trying to pass the budget package before lawmakers take a month-long break to campaign for the midterm elections. Later this week, the Senate will consider another war powers resolution, limiting President Trump's ability to unilaterally wage war. Most Americans disapprove of how Trump is handling the conflict as gas prices spike again. The Equal Employment Opportunity Commission has formally approved a plan to stop collecting demographic data from employers. For six decades, the data has been used to help fight discrimination on the job, as NPR's Andrea Hsu reports.
11: The EEOC voted 2-1 along party lines to move forward with this major change. Once a year, large employers must give the government information about the race and sex of their employees. But the agency's current chair, Andrea Lucas, says this reporting requirement imposes significant costs while offering limited enforcement value. She also says it may promote rather than reduce discrimination. Meanwhile, the lone Democrat on the commission, Kalpana Kodagal, says ending the data collection will kneecap the agency's ability to investigate discrimination. Now the public has 30 days to weigh in. Andrea Hsu, NPR News.
9: Federal health officials have remained focused on lettuce from Taylor Farms as a source of the multi-state cyclospora outbreak, despite an inaccurate test result reported over the weekend. NPR's Yuki Noguchi has more.
12: Experts think we're actually dealing with several unrelated outbreaks right now. The biggest, by far, is Michigan and Ohio, which account for most cases right now. U.S. health officials say iceberg lettuce from Taylor Farms in Mexico was the source. That product was recalled. But now, if you look at a heat map of these states where the cases are, the southern Michigan border with Ohio is like the worst. It's like 10 times the rate of that of nearby states.
9: NPR's Yuki Noguchi reporting. Computer chip makers and other AI winners carried Wall Street higher today. This is NPR News. Tropical storm Bertha is expected to weaken in the Gulf of Mexico as it gets closer to the U.S., but forecasters say it still could bring coastal flooding and heavy rain from the Florida Panhandle to Louisiana. Areas along the northern Gulf Coast are under a tropical storm warning through tomorrow and could see heavy rain and flooding into Thursday morning. Federal prosecutors in New York City are charging a man with arson for setting off fireworks and igniting a blaze outside the city's biggest immigration court. Samantha Max of member station WNYC reports.
13: Prosecutors say Andrew Arabaca spent months planning the attack and buying supplies. They say he purposely chose to carry it out at a busy entrance and that he knew his actions could put people in danger. Prosecutors also say he confessed to what he did and why he did it after his arrest. Arabaca's defense attorney says his actions were likely motivated by mental illness. The defense asked the judge to release him to a psychiatric hospital, not send him to jail. The judge said she wants Arabaca to get treatment, but she's not convinced that he'll comply, so she ordered that he be held in jail instead. Officials say three people suffered minor injuries, including one immigrant on the way to a court appointment. For NPR News, I'm Samantha Max in New York.
9: Serial swindler and ex-Republican Congressman George Santos will be a reality TV show contestant. In September, Santos will appear on the fifth season of Fox's Special Forces World's Toughest Test. Participants will be subjected to chemical gassing and other military-themed challenges in a Malaysian jungle. This is NPR News from Washington.
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20: This is On Point. I'm Meghna Chakrabarty. The U.S. has become an unpredictable global superpower under President Donald Trump.
21: All the United States is asking for is a place called Greenland.
22: We are going to do something on Greenland, whether they like it or not.
23: What I'd like to see, Canada become our 51st state.
6: Well, I'm not happy with NATO because of what they did with Greenland. And I'm not happy with NATO because of the fact that they didn't want to help us with the number one state sponsor of terror, that's Iran.
21: I will sign a historic executive order instituting reciprocal tariffs on countries throughout the world. Reciprocal.
22: I did a 90-day pause for the people that didn't retaliate because I told them if you retaliate, we're going to double it.
23: It's a memorandum of understanding, and if I don't like it, we'll go back to shooting at them, dropping bombs on their head.
24: When do you expect
0: perspective, the word.
22: If I don't like it, if they don't behave, we'll go right back to dropping bombs right smack in the middle of their head. Your country is in big trouble.
1: I know. What about
22: if you didn't have our military equipment?
1: You invited
22: me. If you didn't have our military equipment, this war would have been over in 2 weeks.
1: In three days, I heard it from Putin. In 3 days,
22: Spain is a terrible partner in NATO. They don't participate. They don't pay. I don't want anything to do with Spain. Cut off all trade with Spain, please.
20: That's the president over just the past year or so. Well, Trump's hostility towards alliances is forcing many nations to reconsider their relationship and reliance on the United States.
7: We are in the midst of a rupture, not a transition. Great powers have begun using economic integration as weapons. Tariffs as leverage, financial infrastructure as coercion, supply chains as vulnerabilities to be exploited. You cannot live within the lie of mutual benefit through integration when integration becomes the source of your subordination.
20: Canadian Prime Minister Mark Carney made a pointed speech at the World Economic Forum in Davos at the beginning of this year. In it, he called upon the world's middle power countries, places like Canada, India, some parts of Europe, to pull together.
7: Argue the middle powers must act together because if we're not at the table, we're on the menu. We believe that from the fracture, we can build something bigger, better, stronger, more just. This is the task of the middle powers. The countries that have the most to lose from a world of fortresses and a most to gain from genuine cooperation. The powerful have their power. We have something too. The capacity to stop pretending, to name reality, to build our strength at home, and to act together.
20: So how are these middle power countries challenging the tradition of a unipolar or bipolar international system? And can they influence critical global issues in a way that the US or China have not or cannot? Well, joining us now is Manjari Chatterjee Miller. She's a professor of international relations at the University of Toronto and a senior fellow at the Council on Foreign Relations. Professor Miller, welcome to On Point.
2: Hi, Meghna. Thank you for having me. I'm delighted to be here.
20: It's really great to have you. Well, let me just start off with this sort of general question in terms of how would you define what a middle power is these days?
2: That's a great question, especially because it's amazing to me as an academic how middle power has become, the word of the day, the phrase of the day. Until Mr. Carney's speech in Davos earlier this year, very few people really talked about middle powers in the policy world, right? Middle mm-hmm. powers was an area of research for academics. And so to be quite frank with you, when we talk about middle powers, there's no fabulous, one-size-fits-all definition. Sometimes, particularly, we call a middle power because it calls itself a middle power. So Canada, for years, has called itself a middle power. But what we do know, just looking at the research on middle powers, is that it's not about one thing. It's not about the size, necessarily. Right? It's not mm-hmm. about the capabilities. It's not even about a certain level of economic value. It's not about like moral or democratic values. What it really is about is a country that has a particular amount of influence in an area that aligns with its interests. And in those areas, they exert influence, but they're unwilling to or unable to step up and have a much larger role, either globally or sometimes even regionally. So I'll give you an example. So Canada is a middle power, but we also think of Singapore as a middle power. And that's two very different countries, very different size, very different geographically. But for Canada, one of the big areas where it has always wanted to have influence and it's interested in is human rights. So that's where Canada has expanded its influence. If you look at Singapore, Singapore has prided itself on playing a balancing role in Southeast Asia and wields influence through ASEAN. And it has an influence in the region that is out of proportion to its size. So they're both middle powers, but very different.
20: You know, so it seems to me, and so please feel free to tell me if this is just too elementary, but I might put the your description in kind of three different buckets. And in fact, Canada and Singapore, I would say, fall into two of those buckets. One of them, let's call it just purely in terms of geopolitics. Can we call one of the buckets, like, these are countries that are not either, they're not formally committed politically to the United States or to China. They're kind of geopolitically between the two of them.
2: I think that would be true today. I think historically it's a different case, and we can get into that a little bit later if you like. But I would say that in general, these countries today could play a balancing role between the United States and China. But in general, these countries have bought into and have benefited from historically the liberal international order that the United States and its allies created after World War II.
20: Okay. Okay.
2: So they're not revisionist states. Yes, mm-hmm. They're not revisionist states.
20: In fact, they're probably more committed to the traditional international order than even the United States is now.
2: That's probably true, yes.
20: Okay. So the other two buckets that I would say is, you, for example, in the Singapore situation, these are countries that, as you say, playing this outsized weight. They punch above their weight in terms of not just regional influence, but maybe influence in certain global issues like technology, security, etc. Would you put even some of the, like, say, the Gulf states in that bucket?
2: Yes, I think, you know, you could think of Saudi Arabia as a middle power, for mm-hmm. example, you know, that has been trying to punch above its weight in international relations and exert influence. You know, they have oil money. So yes, that would be correct.
20: Okay. And then I guess there's one kind of in the middle, that the countries that have a political economy that make them very relevant. And maybe I should have put the Gulf states in that category. But I'm starting to get a clearer sense of what middle powers kind of roughly means. By the way, just as an aside, what got you first interested in taking a long and deep look at these countries, which I suppose until recent times, as you said, don't really often make the headlines?
2: Yeah, so, you know, so middle power research can be, in academia, is two buckets, right? So then there's a theory bucket where people define them, describe them, catalog them, categorize them. And then you have the bucket of people who look at bigger picture issues or particular cases that fit into bigger picture issues, and middle powers play a role in that. So I fall into that second bucket where I look at big picture issues of what we call power transitions. So why is it that some countries become great powers, some countries rise, others fail to rise, and how does that impact the international order in the process? And the cases I often look at are China and India. And so then that naturally lends itself to the category of middle power, because I think of India as a middle power country.
20: Okay, you know what? I'm going to write that down, Professor Miller, because I'm going to come back to that a little later in the speech. You know, you had mentioned historically this, even though this may be the first time in recent memory that this phrase middle powers has become more often repeated, this is not the first time in history that there have been middle powers that have tried to sort of seek alliances between each other or seek ways to influence global geopolitics. I mean, I suppose what early in the sort of middle 20th century, if memory serves, there was the non-aligned movement. Is that right?
2: Yes, that's correct. The non-aligned movement was a collection of post-colonial states, so countries that had been under colonial powers that were newly independent, and they didn't want to either join the Soviet Union or the United States and remain non-aligned, essentially not join any alliances, and yet benefit from both superpowers. So it wasn't neutrality. It was rather just not joining formal security alliances. And so these countries came together and formed the non-aligned movement. And India was the leading country in that. So was Yugoslavia, the former Yugoslavia. The whole point was to create this bloc that would be able to carve out an independent path in foreign policy. So I guess you could call that, because again, you know, these are we're talking about very poor countries at that point. I think the term that was used then was the third world, what we call developing countries. I don't know that each of them individually would have had clout, simply because their capabilities had not caught up. But as a block, they were influential.
20: So that's different than what we're talking about now, because many of these quote-unquote middle powers are actually, they're very economically developed.
2: Yes, it is slightly different, but the concept that you're talking about, which is that where you come together to be able to exert influence in a certain area, you know, that punches above its weight, that's correct, right? So that idea of like striking that balance is correct, but each of those countries then I would not have thought of historically as middle powers. They were just too new and too undeveloped.
20: Well, today we are talking about these so-called middle powers and who they are, what they are, and why these nations, in seeking new ways to band together, may actually have some significant influence in the international order. And you're listening to Professor Manjari Chatterjee Miller. She's at the University of Toronto, and we'll be right back. This is On Point.

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2: 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I have this wild sand beach all to myself.
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6: You're back with On Point. I'm Meghna Chakrabarty, and today we are talking about the so-called middle powers. These are nations that, though they're not the United States, they're not China, but they are countries somewhere in the middle of the international order. But these days, they're pulling together or trying to pull together in different ways to have a kind of new kind of influence on global geopolitics. And Professor Manjari Chatterjee Miller joins us today. She's a professor of international relations at the Monk School of Global Affairs and Public Policy at the University of Toronto and a senior fellow at the Council on Foreign Relations. And she's been looking into the middle powers for quite some time. Professor Miller, in the first part of the conversation, I had you sort of describe what a middle power is, but I thought just out of sheer clarity, I'm wondering if you could name some of the other middle powers. We talked about Canada, you mentioned Singapore, Saudi Arabia, India, obviously. What are some of the other sort of notable middle powers in your mind?
7: I would consider Australia a middle power. Turkey, that's another one. Right? These are middle powers. Maybe Nigeria, right? Coming up as a middle power.
6: Oh, and what about something like Taiwan? I'm just curious.
7: Oh, that's a tricky one. yes, that is tricky. Yes and no, just simply because of the potential for conflict with China, but Taiwan certainly punches above its weight, in technology. I mean, TSMC, the manufacturer of semiconductor chips that we all hear so much about nowadays, is based in Taiwan. So so yes, but I think the case would have to be very carefully made.
6: Right, because they don't. Okay, yeah, a point well taken. Brazil.
7: Yes, Brazil. Brazil, that's another one.
6: Okay.
7: Yeah, that's a good one.
6: Okay, good. I just wanted to sort of name some countries specifically to give both myself and listeners kind of a concrete sense as to what we're talking about with middle powers. Okay, so here's another one. This is Sheikh Tamim Ibn Hamad Al Thani. He's Qatar's prime minister and minister of foreign affairs. And he was also at Davos in January. And what's interesting is he said, well, that even though President Trump might be sort of the headline-making disruptor of the global international order, Ibn Hamad Al Thani said that the world order has been shifting for two decades or so.
8: In the past couple of decades, there has been like drastic change in this world order in many events, in many occasions, that those checks and balances that we used to have, they are not there anymore. These changes have been happening to us like throughout these years, but we were not noticing it because of the time difference between them and the last couple of years, and this year, we have seen there's an acceleration of that. So everyone is noticing that there is something is happening. But this is the system that's been needs a lot of reforms that we didn't look at for the past two decades.
6: So, Professor Miller, this is very interesting to me because the past two decades would put us in the, you know, the George W. Bush, Barack Obama time frame of American politics. I mean, what do you do? Would you agree with Al-Thani that there's been sort of this disruption since then that has caused the middle powers to sort of reconsider what their role is?
7: So that is a really interesting statement by Al-Thani. So what you're talking about and what he's talking about is a disruption to the liberal international order. Okay. And I think to understand this, we do have to think of the liberal international order in historical context. Okay. And I'm going to slide right into my teacher mode and just talk very briefly about what the liberal international order is, because again, it's one of those phrases that's thrown out and people are like, what is it? So the liberal international order was established by the United States and its allies after World War II. And it's basically the arrangements that govern states, right? So if you think about, the norms, the rules, the institutions that we have in place in the world today, that is the liberal international order. Now, during the Cold War, you also had the socialist order, and that was led by the Soviet Union, and the liberal international order stood in contrast to that, right? Now, the thing to remember is that it's not this... I know it sounds so academic and it sounds like this really esoteric thing that you only read about, in the pages of the New York Times or here on NPR. But I tell my students about this all the time. It really is important because it touches our lives, our day-to-day lives in ways that we may not even realize, right? So for example, when I go to the store, let's say I go to an Asian grocery store and I pick up a moisturizing lotion that's made in India, right? And I look at the back and it's got a list of ingredients on it, right? Those ingredients are in place because India has exported that to the United States. And then because of United States regulations, they are required to list the ingredients. If you pick it up in India, you will not see a list of ingredients. Do you see what I'm trying to say? Now, those rules and institutions are in place because of the liberal international order. That comes from, how we, it's a very day-to-day way of thinking about how those rules affect our lives. Or if you think about the World Health Organization, which is a multilateral institution established in 1948 as a consequence of the institutions that were established after the liberal international order. And then you think of the eradication of smallpox, or the fact that, in 2020, Africa became the fifth WHO region to declare it that it had eradicated polio, right? Or when you look at vaccine delivery. So these are all consequences of the WHO, which is very much a liberal international order institution that brought states together to engage in multilateral cooperation on global health. So it's something that's seems so far away from us, but actually touches us in many different ways. So now when you get to the end of the Cold War, the socialist order is gone, and what you have remaining is the liberal international order. Right. So it triumphs in a way. So at many points in the past, the liberal international order has been disrupted. So that disruption that Al-Thani refers to is not new. So even, for example, you referred to the non-aligned movement, Meghna, right? The non-aligned movement countries would tell you that the liberal international order wasn't really liberal. Right, those rules and norms and institutions that we talk about were made for Western countries, and they were Western institutions, and they existed to serve the interests of the West. So, therefore, in the early 2000s, you have the emergence of the BRICS, right? So, Brazil, Russia, India, China, South Africa, that come together precisely because they claim that the global governance structures put in place by the liberal international order are discriminatory. They discriminate against non-Western states. So it's not that the disruption has not been, that there have not been challenges and there have not been disruptions. There have been throughout its history. But where I differ from Al-Thani, right, and I would say where you really have a disruption today, is that today you have the United States, which is the creator of the liberal international order, the leader, the architect. We are talking about disrupting the liberal international order, right? So the United States is saying that we are moving away from it, that it's not working. That is a disruption on a scale and at a level that we have not seen before.
6: Okay. You know, I was thinking as you were describing this history that, you know, while the BRICS nations, I do recall that they were saying, well, it's not the liberal international order is actually built for the benefit of the West. But on the other hand, I mean, the pushback to that would be that this same post-World War II order, and definitely post-Cold War, as you said, is what brought about a long-term period of stability, development. I mean, the India lotion example is perfect. Stability, development, and prosperity for these very nations, or at least the opportunity for growth for these very nations. And that would not have happened without this liberal international order. So, you know, with that argument in mind, it would seem to me that these same middle powers then are perhaps best or most incentivized to be ones that help preserve this very order, even as you're saying, the United States, the big heavyweight here, is disrupting it.
7: Absolutely. I mean, absolutely, the liberal international order benefited these countries, and which is why you see middle powers come together to try to shore it up. But in practice, let me give you an example of how in practice, when you try and shore it up, but you're doing so without the United States, that could have perhaps even an unintended effect on the order writ large. So let's take tariffs and trade deals, right? Everybody's mm-hmm. favorite words nowadays. If you look at the tariff policy that the United States has adopted since President Trump came to power for the second time, you will see that since then, a country like India, which is, by the way, 10 years ago, India was very, very, very difficult to do trade deals with, right? Now, India is rushing into different trade deals. It has a trade deal with the EU. It is negotiating a trade deal with Canada, which should be announced soon. It has negotiated a trade deal with Australia, with the UK. Right? So what does this mean? So let's take the EU. So if you have a free trade agreement with the EU, that means that Indian products are now being geared for export to the EU market, right? Mm-hmm. Now, in order to actually export to the EU market, it has to follow EU rules and regulations. EU rules and regulations are hugely different from the United States regulations on products, health, safety, digital technology, everything. Right. So this means that this trade deal means that in 10 years, if this trade deal stands and progresses as we expect, one of the largest middle power markets in the world is diversifying away from the United States, and it is hedging its future trade relationships to actually elevate European Union rules and not American rules as the global standard.
6: Right? Interesting.
7: So now if you take a bunch of these little trade deals, right, and you see these different, what you're seeing is the emergence of different little orders, competing orders that are competing to the ones that, to the larger global orders set up by the United States.
6: Yeah. Huh. Okay. Another thing for me to put a pin into. This is so fascinating, Professor Miller. I'm already regretting that we don't have several hours. I just want to actually listen to a little bit from another person that we reached out to in this conversation. And again, this is just in the realm of, is this new or not new? Ahmad Rizki Marditala Umar says, he talked to us and he said that countries in the global south, as you have been mentioning, Professor Miller, to them, the international order has long been broken, even before Mark Carney's speech at Davos.
9: There is a sense that Carney's statement is a bit late to the party. This is not simply because Canada was under attack by President Trump that the all international order is broken, but the international order is not necessarily working for countries in the global south in the sense that it doesn't necessarily supporting their quest for development.
6: Umar is a fellow at Aberystwyth University in Wales, where he studies Indonesian foreign policy, so another middle power here. And he says that Indonesian and Malaysian leaders have spent years advocating for what they see as a more just international order.
9: As long as the distributions of the public goods the industries are concentrated only in certain countries, whether it is China or Europe or United States, there will be still concerns about economic justice in international order. Because what Indonesia wants is actually not simply distributions of economic resources, but the distributions of economic resources that will benefit the global south countries to facilitate their own development.
6: And Umar says this is especially true when it comes to critical minerals, because Indonesia has the world's largest nickel reserves. It's an essential element in technology, like what's in just about everyone's pockets, smartphones. But Umar says that the country doesn't always reap the benefits.
9: Many countries want to extract the resources, but the technology is not really accessible to the countries who produce them. The demand is not simply about making the technology accessible, but also the making the technology affordable. China is, to some extent, offering this kind of affordability, but it is still limited. And this is something that is not really the case with the United States.
6: And the U.S.'s unreliability these days has pushed Indonesia to engage with China more in recent years, Umar says. It's also going to Russia for oil because of the U.S.-Israeli war with Iran.
9: The problem is that Indonesia is not only limiting the options only for middle powers. This is actually countries who are able to bring tangible economic benefits to Indonesia, so Indonesia can provide better public goods and provide better development domestically. If Prime Minister Kenny wants to expand its broader middle powers engagements, it needs to bring a kind of the economic benefits, so it can offset the already existing benefits that the United States or China is actually offering.
6: So that's Ahmad Rizki Martatilla Umar at Aberystwyth University in Wales. So Professor Miller, a couple of things there. First of all, we haven't talked about China yet. I mean, the India-EU trade deal is quite interesting, but are there similar sort of deals or even soft alliances being formed between the middle powers and China now?
7: Yes, I think that China has been reaching out to middle powers for a while, right? It's not new. So if you think about the Belt and Road Initiative, which actually when China created it, was very much in line with some of the norms of the liberal international order, the idea of multilateral cooperation, facilitating trade, etc. And China has expanded that Belt and Road Initiative into many parts of Asia, into many parts of Africa. So China, in some ways, was ahead of the curve in offering this. Now, of course, there are downsides to the Belt and Road Initiative. We've all heard of debt trap diplomacy and how some countries fell into debt. With China. There's been questions of Chinese exploitation of workers in these countries, but that kind of alternative was never offered by the United States, right? Which is why the Belt and Road Initiative was seen by the U.S. As a threat. So China did begin reaching out quite a few years ago to try and create its own network of economic partners and friends, and it's not new.
6: Yeah, it's interesting because then I guess the question is, and we'll talk about this when we come back, is, are the middle powers looking to China to be the new sort of stabilizing force or not? But we'll talk about that when we return. This is On Point.

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6: You're back with On Point. I'm Meghna Chakrabarty, and today we are talking about the so-called middle powers around the world and how, as the United States becomes an ever more erratic superpower, how these middle power nations are looking to exert their own influence or create their own alliances and agreements on the world in geopolitics and in terms of the global economy. And Professor Manjari Chatterjee Miller joins us today. She's at the University of Toronto and the Council on Foreign Relations. And Professor Miller, before we talk a little bit more about sort of China's view or position in all of this, I wanted to go back to something that you had said about the India-EU trade agreement that's coming up, because we do have a little bit of tape from Indian Prime Minister Narendra Modi, and he described this new free trade deal between the EU and India again back in January, and this is a clip of Prime Minister Modi. You'll hear him through an interpreter.
7: This FTA will boost investment between India and the European Union. It will help forge new innovation partnerships and will strengthen supply chains at a global level, which means that this is not just a trade agreement. It is a new blueprint for shared prosperity.
6: Professor Miller, a few minutes ago, you had also talked about how a trade agreement of this size, because obviously India is rapidly growing, and when taken in it all together, the economic size of the European Union rivals that of the United States, and that, you know, we could be seeing the slow emergence of new global standards because of that. That was very fascinating to me. And because, well, let's be honest, you're talking to a mostly U.S. audience, you know, what impact could that have on U.S. trade, the U.S. economy, U.S. exporters? I mean, how do you see that?
8: Sure. I mean, I can give you an example of that. So, you know, one of the things that India has agreed to, apparently, with this trade deal is slowly reducing the tariffs on automobiles from the EU, right? Mm. So now, if you actually have EU automobiles in the Indian market, what does that mean for American car makers, right? And their exports.
6: Yeah.
8: You know, that's a pretty concrete impact on the U.S. economy. Also, India is a huge exporter of textiles. So those used to be subject to about 12% tariffs from the EU, and now India is going to have a duty-free market in the EU with textiles. Mm. So.

0: over, the gap. And it's a made in India product. I would expect that price to go up considerably, and you would be paying that out of pocket.
1: Yeah. So it's not just that the president has levied all these enormous tariffs on just about all global trade that the United States engaged in. It's more importantly, as you're saying, it's that these middle powers are not sitting just waiting for the United States to lower their tariffs. They are forging ahead and creating, well, new markets for themselves, new agreements. Really, really interesting. Okay, so let's go back to China now. And let me just get a sense of clarity from you. Do you think that you already said that China has already been sort of investing or seeking to create ties with these middle powers? Do you think that that will only increase over time, or are there some drawbacks for these middle powers to closer alignment with China?
0: So it is already increasing. Canada and China, for example, just concluded a major trade agreement earlier this year. And that was a sea change from Canada's relationship with China, which had reached, a pretty low point over the last few years. So China is definitely stepping up and responding to middle power overtures, even from countries it did not have a good relationship with. So we are seeing that happen. I think one thing that is in the United States' favor, however, and we have to see how that is still in the United States' favor, I should say, is that these countries also don't trust China, right? They really do not trust China. So, Canada is an example where Canada has accused China of interfering in elections, for example, in Canada. India, of course, is another example of this. So, India and China fought a border war in 1962. That border conflict was never resolved. There have been skirmishes along the border, and there were casualties a few years ago along the border. So the Indian domestic public opinion is extremely anti-China. The Indian government is very wary of China. So with these middle power countries, I think the one thing that is still in the United States' favor is that they don't like where the United States is heading with the liberal international order, but they don't trust China yet.
1: Okay. So on that note, I want to listen to someone else who basically, because of this complex dynamic that you talked about with China, who believes this sort of middle powers moment may be overstated. So this is Imran Bayoumi. He's deputy director and resident fellow at the Atlantic Council, and he calls this middle powers moment a quote mirage. For starters, Bayoumi says actually something very much along the lines of what you were saying earlier, Professor Miller, that these middle power countries are actually very, very diverse. They have wide-ranging values and priorities. And because of that, he doesn't necessarily see an emerging, coherent multilateral bloc.
2: A lot of the Gulf countries, for example, they're wealthy, they have a military. But they're not rooted in a values-based system. They're not democracies. They don't make human rights promotion core to their identity. And then I think you have other middle powers across the global south, too, that really didn't benefit from the US system. Now that there's this opportunity to expand their power, they're not necessarily going to go back to what they didn't think was working for them.
1: Plus, Bayoumi says that the United States, erratic or not, simply looms too large on the global stage.
2: We're not seeing the United States just withdraw. We're seeing it become more disruptive. It's still there. It still has all its power. And it still wants countries to act in ways that benefit its own interest. So it's not going to just stand by and let, Canada, the UK, other middle powers build an alternate world order. It still wants that influence. And I think that's a major challenge for middle powers where they recognize this. Many of them are still reliant on the US for their trade, their economics, their military security. And they're caught between this tension of wanting to build something on their own and recognizing where the actual source of power in the world still is.
1: Bayoumi says that the middle power countries might be creating trade deals among themselves, or as we've been talking about with Europe, but all of the members of NATO are still there, and they are continuing to try to engage the US because frankly, it's hard to fully break away from American superpower because of not just our financial sway, but our military.

0: might as well.
1: No one really wants to be the first country to do that. They all want to stay partners with the U.S. Even though the U.S. is, you know, disruptive, there's threats of tariffs, there's threats of annexation towards Greenland and Canada, the military and economic power of the U.S. is still too great for them to fully break away.
0: And finally, as we've been talking about regarding China, Bayomi adds that even though the U.S. is less reliable as a global stabilizing force, those middle power countries know that long term, maybe they cannot place their faith in China.
1: I think middle powers, most of them understand that even though China is taking steps to portray itself as a stable, reliable actor in this current moment, it remains incredibly coercive. You know, it's not a reliable trading partner. It's not compatible with this kind of values-based world order that a lot of liberal democracies seem to still want to rebuild. And so I think you know, for many middle powers, they're really caught between the U.S. and China. They have the U.S., their longstanding ally, kind of the anchor of this international system, who's no longer willing to play that role. But China is really no better an alternative.
0: So that's Imran Bayoumi, Deputy Director and Resident Fellow at the Atlantic Council. Professor Miller, your response?
2: Yeah, I think that's really interesting. So I do agree with the statements about China. I think, just as I said, that China is not a trusted partner. And these countries don't trust China, and they have good reason to not trust China. And so I think that is to the United States' advantage. I think the problem, however, is that when you build an international order, any country that builds an international order, any superpower hegemon, you don't do it by yourself, right? You need buy-in. Mm-hmm. Like, you're building the order to bring together a group of countries that benefit from it and will therefore maintain it with you, right? You don't impose an order by yourself, maintain it by yourself, and expect buy-in unless you're prepared to... Actually, even I really cannot think of an example of a group of countries where you have a hegemon just maintaining an order all by itself with no buy-in from any other states, right? You have to have some kind of buy-in that helps you maintain that order. Now, the root of that buy-in is ultimately trust. Of course, it's power, right? Economic power and military power is preponderant, but trust is really important. And I think this is where, I mean, he brought up NATO as an example. And I think NATO is a great example of this, because when you look at NATO, what is the deterrent value of NATO? It's on the credibility of collective defense, right? There's no court that can compel a country to act with NATO, right? So there's no NATO court, there's no NATO enforcement body that can force a member to send troops. Even though NATO states that an attack on one is an attack on all, even Article 5 will state that each country has to take such action as it deems necessary. Mm-hmm. That action could just be a diplomatic statement, right? It doesn't have to be troops sent to help. So ultimately, what makes NATO work is the trust that exists among these countries, that they're friends and partners and allies, right? That they're there for each other, because there's no way to enforce it. What's going to happen is, if you don't participate in an attack, your reputation is at stake, and it's your reputation that'll be lost, right? You will. Mm-hmm. We expect NATO countries to respond. So therefore, when you have the fraying of trust, particularly if you say, you know, we would like to annex Greenland. Well, you know, Denmark, Greenland is a part of Denmark, and Denmark is a NATO ally. What that does, it slowly... chips away at that trust, mm-hmm. right? It's a chipping of the trust. So yes, on one hand, the U.S., because the United States is still preponderant, right? It is a great power. It does have overwhelming military and economic, you know, power. And yes, you know, countries have to respond to that. But as you have this fraying of trust over time, right, that leads to the lessening of the bonds. And what holds the order together, in large parts, are these norms and rules that are based on trust, because there is no, even the United States is not a global policeman.
0: Okay. Well, since we've been mentioning NATO and Europe quite a bit in this last part of the conversation, let's just quickly listen to Finnish President Alexander Stubb. He too was at Davos in January, and he said that the world is at a pivotal moment.
3: For us, this is the 1918, 1945, or 1989 moment of our generation. It's a moment when the world order balance and dynamics are changing. If we want to preserve the liberal world order, we need to give agency to those countries around the world which feel that the current order was built 80 years ago in the image of the West, and especially the United States. So give more power to the rest of the world, because I still think that there are more multilateralists in this world than there are transactionalists.
0: Okay. Also at Davos in January, it's actually quite interesting how often this came up. This is Ursula von der Leyen, president of the European Commission.
4: We will only be able to capitalize on this opportunity if we recognize that this change is permanent. Of course, nostalgia is part of our human story, but nostalgia will not bring back the old order. And playing for time and hoping for things to revert soon will not fix the structural dependencies we have. If this change is permanent, then Europe must change permanently too. It is time to seize this opportunity and build a new independent Europe.
0: Professor Miller, we've got about 2 minutes left here, and I want to ask you, thus far, you haven't talked about the emergence of one new anchoring force in this middle powers moment. So I wonder if that's potentially a downside here, a kind of sort of fragmentation of not only the previous alliances we were talking about, but even the very trust that you had mentioned.
2: I think it is a fragmentation, right? So you were seeing the liberal international order crumble. And remember, the liberal international order is the first truly global order, right? If you think of international orders before in the past, there were smaller orders, perhaps easier to enforce or, you know, bind together with force. But here you have a global order. What you now have is fragmentation, because these countries are putting together their own relationships among each other, right? And we don't know what kind of norms and rules and standards will be elevated and emerge that will stand as a contrast to the liberal international order. We see it happening. We see the order fraying. We see this fragmentation occurring. We see these little clubs forming, but we don't yet see the contours of a global order. And it's not coming from China either. That's the interesting part, right? Because China has also not offered a concrete China-led alternative to the liberal international order. So I think the next decade or so will be absolutely crucial to see what emerges and which countries emerge to lead it, if it's not the United States.
0: Well, Manjari Chatterjee Miller is a professor of international relations at the Monk School of Global Affairs and Public Policy at the University of Toronto. She's also a senior fellow at the Council on Foreign Relations. Professor Miller, this has been a very, very insightful conversation. Thank you so much for joining us today.
2: Thank you for having me, Meghna. It was a pleasure.
0: I'm Meghna Chakrabarty. This is On Point.

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9: From WHYY in Philadelphia, I'm Terry Gross with Fresh Air. Today, Andre DeShields. He's been described as a Broadway legend. At the age of 80, he's now on Broadway in Cats, the Jellicle Ball. He won a Tony in 2019 for his performance in Hadestown and co-stars in the new film of last year's London Revival. He made his Broadway debut in the title role of the 1975 original production of The Wiz. DeShields describes himself as Afro-queer, a longtime HIV survivor and unreformed hippie who grew up in Baltimore's innermost inner city. He's always gone his own way in how he thinks, speaks, dresses, and moves.
10: I don't rush anywhere. I walk slowly. My reputation is that Andre DeShields doesn't walk, he floats.
9: First News.
11: Live from NPR News, I'm Giles Snyder. Defense Secretary Pete Hegseth on Capitol Hill Tuesday, facing lawmakers for the first time since heavy bombings resumed against targets in Iran. Hegseth told members of the Senate Appropriations Committee that the Iran war has cost $37.5 billion so far. And he clashed with Democrats, including Michigan Senator Gary Peters, as he sought billions more in emergency funding.
12: If you listen to my comments, you would have heard me say how amazing our warfighters are.
13: I heard failure. I will tell you how I use the word failure.
12: Because I use the word failure to their leaders. You, sir, are the failure.
11: With Hegseth on Capitol Hill, the U.S. military said today it has identified the remains of a third service member killed in Friday's attack on a base in Jordan. The confirmation brings a death toll to 18 since the Iran war began. A U.S. attorney in Seattle suing over his removal. NPR's Kerry Johnson reports he was appointed by federal judges this month, only to be fired by President Trump the same day.
14: Roger Rogoff is a former federal prosecutor and county judge in Washington State. The federal district court there named him the U.S. attorney in Seattle last week to fill a long-standing vacancy. But less than an hour after Rogoff's swearing in, President Trump fired him. Now Rogoff is suing to get the job back. arguing Trump violated the Constitution's Appointments Clause and exceeded his authority under a federal vacancies statute. It's the latest flashpoint over the president's effort to install interim U.S. attorneys and do an end run around the Senate confirmation process. The Justice Department says Rogoff's firing was within the president's power, and the district court did not consult with DOJ on the selection. Carrie Johnson, NPR News.
11: Polls are closed in Arizona, where voters cast ballots today in the state's primary election. Voters chose nominees for governor and other top state offices, as well as key House races, including a closely watched contest for Republican Congressman David Schweikert's seat. A software error in New Jersey led to more than 6,000 non-citizens being registered to vote. NPR's Miles Parks reports the issue has been resolved, but such errors have been shown to fuel conspiracy theories.
15: The software error meant that thousands of people who answered no to the question, "Are you a U.S. citizen?" at a DMV, were still registered to vote anyway. New Jersey's Governor Mikey Sherrill called the problem serious, but she also said fewer than 400 of the mistaken registrants actually voted, and the erroneous registrations have now been removed as well. These sorts of bureaucratic errors aren't unheard of. Oregon dealt with a similar issue in 2024, but non-citizens have never been shown to register on purpose in anything but very small numbers. Still, experts expect these sorts of errors to be spotlighted by those looking to cast doubt on the entire election system this fall. Miles Parks, NPR News, Washington.
11: This is NPR News. New York City Mayor Zohran Mamdani says the city cannot carry out an arrest of Israeli Prime Minister Benjamin Netanyahu. But in a social media video, Mamdani said the federal government should. The International Criminal Court has charged Netanyahu with war crimes in Gaza. On Monday, President Trump said online that Netanyahu would not be arrested while he attends the UN General Assembly in September. Canada has canceled a planned joint celebration with the U.S. to mark the opening of the Gordie Howe International Bridge. Canada, citing President Trump's decision to impose new tariffs on Canadian goods, saying the celebration would be inappropriate. The bridge between Windsor, Ontario, and Detroit still expected to open to traffic on July 27. A new NASA telescope set to launch next month might give insights into black holes. From member station WYPR, Scott Massioni explains.
16: The hardest part about observing black holes is that they're black and hard to see, even on a high-resolution telescope. The best way to look for them is to look at the stars they're shredding apart with their massive gravitational pulls. NASA's Nancy Grace Roman Space Telescope will launch on August 30th, partly to detect black holes that existed up to 11 billion years ago. Mitchell Carman, a graduate student at Johns Hopkins University, is the lead on the study.
17: Studying black holes is really studying the most extreme parts of physics, and it's all a part of trying to understand how the world works, even in the biggest and in the smallest scales.
16: The Roman telescope will have the same resolution as the Hubble telescope, but with a much larger field of view. For NPR News, I'm Scott Massioni in Baltimore.
11: And I'm Giles Snyder. 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

0: Andre DeShields, welcome to Fresh Air. Congratulations on all the things that you're doing now. I just think it's great. Did you ever believe that despite having been diagnosed with HIV in 1991 and believing that you had it considerably before that, but you just didn't have the diagnosis, that you'd not only live to see age 80, but that you'd be in a new film version of a musical you'd won a Tony for, and at the same time you'd be on Broadway as one of the stars of Cats, the Jellicle Ball?
1: The answer to that question is yes.
0: And my answer to that is no.
1: I believed from my very first conscious thought that my destiny would rise up and meet me. So when my mother shared with me that her lifelong dream had been to be a chorus girl, and that was the term she used. She didn't say dancer, she said chorus girl. And my father shared with me that he had always wanted to be a singer. He had a beautiful tenor voice, but the closest he got to that dream coming true was to sing in the church choir. Those two bits of knowledge only reaffirmed what I had been dreaming about since the day I was born. I wanted to sing. I wanted to dance. Now I can look at it and understand, oh, wow, it's been bequeathed to me by those X and Y chromosomes that was responsible for my conception.
0: HIV, when you had it in 91, it was a death sentence. You had two partners who died of AIDS, and friends as well, cast members who you work with. So you really thought you were going to be on Broadway at the age of 80?
1: I didn't think I was going to be on Broadway at the age of 80, but I did know that I would be alive.
0: Wow.
1: And I did know that I would continue on my path. And I had already in 1980, before there was an acronym HIV, that I had had an infection of my lymph nodes, and not any one of three doctors on two continents could answer the question, what is this? Now, in 1979, when I had gone to London for the first time to perform in Ain't Misbehavin', there was already a friend of mine who caught a cold, and 3 days later, he was dead. So the mystery was already in the air. How can someone die from a cold? There's something going on that nobody understands. So when my lymph nodes blew up in 1980 in Los Angeles on the tour of Ain't Misbehavin', I clocked it immediately. Whatever that mystery is, I'm beginning to decode it. I'm beginning to understand it.
0: Wait, so you were symptomatic for 11 years before you were diagnosed?
1: Yes.
0: It's a long time.
1: And when I finally got the clinical diagnosis, I had 16 T cells. So I was near death, but I knew I wasn't going to die.
0: Wow. Hadestown is about the souls of the dead. So seeing Hadestown made me think about the stories that human beings have told themselves over the centuries about why we are living and why we die. And the Greek myths are, you know, early examples of that. When you did Hadestown, when you were performing in it, and when you went back, which I imagine you did, to read the myth that Hadestown draws on, did it make you think about that? That the stories we've told ourselves about what happens after we die, how they've changed over time?
1: I did exactly that. And I also, there's an African proverb which is based on a bird, and the bird is called a sankofa. It's a flightless bird, and it is known to walk deliberately forward, but every once in a while it looks over its shoulder. The lesson there is, if you do not know where you're coming from, where you've been, you can't possibly know where you're headed, where you're going. And when I was asked to embody the role of Hermes, not only did that proverb come to mind, but all of the close calls that I had experienced in my life came to mind. And I felt prepared to take on this role. Hermes is the creature that accompanies humans when they have to cross the river Styx to visit in Hades. You can't get there if Hermes does not accompany you.
0: How have you changed how you can perform on stage at the age of 80? No one is as limber, but you still move with such grace.
1: You're absolutely correct about what we think about the human body and the human spirit. Let's talk about the physical part of that. Yes, Mr. Arthur has visited me. I've got arthritis. My knees are compromised. My joints ache. But I've got a doctor. His name is Dr. Footlights. Her name is Dr. Footlights. And when I stand on that stage, and when those lights come up, and when the audience greets me, the pain disappears.
0: Well, let's take a short break here, and then we'll talk some more. If you're just joining us, my guest is Andre DeShields. He's currently on Broadway in Cats the Jellicle Ball. He won a 2019 Tony for his performance in the musical Hadestown as Hermes, and now he's in the new film of last year's London Revival that reunited the stars of the original Broadway show, including DeShields. That movie opens Friday. We'll be right back. This is Fresh Air.

0: This is Fresh Air. Let's get back to my interview with Andre DeShields. He won a Tony for his performance in the musical Hadestown. He plays the role again in a new movie of the show, which opens Friday, and he's currently on Broadway in Cats, the Jellicle Ball. So I want to ask you about Cats, the Jellicle Ball. It's set in the queer ballroom culture, where there are drag competitions in different categories relating to, like, singing, dance, costumes. Were you a part of that at all, either as a participant or an observer?
1: I was not a part of the ball culture as we know it here in New York. And we give it a birth decade of the 80s. But I did know a phenomenon called the Jewel Box Revue. And it toured the Chitlin Circuit. I'm talking about the middle to late 50s in the last century.
0: And the Chitlin Circuit was like a circuit of, like, black theaters. It started like in the vaudeville era, I think.
1: Exactly. And in Baltimore, the theater was called the Royal. And, of course, in the 60s, urban renewal raised it, and the cultural spine of the city died. However, I was able to see entertainment like my first Motown review at the Royal. I was able to see Moms Mabley at the Royal. I was able to see Flip Wilson at the Royal. I was also able to see the Jewel Box Revue, which was a company of men who dressed as women, and they were gorgeous. At that time, they were called transvestites, which comes from, I think, the French word le travesti. But it's all about the idea that life is never what you think it is. Nothing is what it seems to be. And seeing the Jewel Box Revue was part of my education as an entertainer.
0: What did it mean to you, seeing people who were drag performers?
1: It meant that fantasy had to be in my toolbox. It meant that what we do in our actual lives is what I, as a performer, must do on the stage. I must fool people. I must pretend. The ancient Greek word for actor means hypocrite. We must tell a lie in order to get through the 24-hour drudgery of each day.
0: Did seeing drag performers add to your desire and ability to dress in very, like, non-conforming ways, with, like, bright colors and, like, short shorts, walking the streets of Manhattan? You talked about how people would, like, kind of, like, walk in the opposite direction because you were so outstanding looking that it was kind of almost scary to some people.
1: Yes.
0: Like, so eccentric looking. Did that contribute to you feeling that you wanted to and were able to wear whatever you wanted to and call attention to yourself in a very colorful and fashionable way, original way? Yeah.
1: Exactly. But now, Terry, you and I have only spoken for a few minutes, and we don't really know one another. But I'll bet you already know that I like to wax poetic. And wearing bright colors and saying, pay attention to me, even to the point of deliberately slowing my gait. I don't rush anywhere. I walk slowly. My reputation is that Andre DeShields doesn't walk, he floats. Now, but this is because each of us, if we want to do something as commonplace as be happy, and if we want to do something as exceptional as being called a legend, then one really must commit to being his best self.
0: What are some of the things you've seen change on Broadway over the years? Because you started on Broadway in the 70s. And also, as a black actor, there aren't necessarily a whole lot of opportunities now either for Black actors, but there's more than there were. Yet you managed to be in two of the shows with Black cast, Ain't Misbehavin' and The Wiz.
1: Well, you've explained it in a nutshell. In the early 70s, Broadway was an inhospitable terrain for Black actors and Black audiences. And with the advent of The Wiz, that all changed. Part of the change had to do with the decision by the producer, Ken Harper, to take some of the money and invest it in live-action TV commercials so that we could lean into the living room and speak to our brethren who are sitting on the couch and say to them, don't sit there and become a couch potato. There's something that represents you playing on Broadway. You no longer have any reason to avoid it. You have a reason to come and become part of it. So The Wiz opened that door for the growth of a Black audience on Broadway and an invitation to Black artists to perform on Broadway. And we took that lesson from the brilliant film that starred Judy Garland, The Wizard of Oz. But I certainly identified with her huge vulnerability, which made her a tremendous lesson in how to get an audience of people to pay attention. Now, that storyline was the exclusive world of white actors and white audiences. But the magic that Ken Harper brought to the production was to take that line of truth out of Dorothy's mouth, which is, there's no place like home, and put it in the mouth of a little colored girl who sang in her church's choir. And once you do that, then it becomes universal. And that is what The Wiz should be remembered for.
0: Your father, who wanted to be a singer, sang in church. How churchy was your family, and was that your first stage?
1: The family wasn't very churchy, but they were pious people. They read their Bibles on a daily basis, and everyone prayed for me. And I didn't have to wonder why. I knew that I was the blackest of the black sheep in the family. And my mother particularly would take me to revival meetings. And when the preacher would ask for people to come down to the makeshift pulpit, people who wanted to know Jesus, my mother would always look at me, and that was encouragement enough. And I would go down, and I would get on my knees, and I would, in quotes, accept Christ as my Savior. Not only did it please the preacher, but it pleased my mother.
0: But it wasn't real?
1: Oh, of course not. And I'm not making fun of it. I'm just saying I was being a good child. I was pleasing my mother. But I knew I wanted to sing the devil's music. I wanted to go rip-roaring through life, not cast caution to the wind, but have a great time being myself.
0: Well, we need to take a break here. So let's continue this very soon. If you're just joining us, my guest is Andre DeShields, and he won a Tony for his performance in the musical Hadestown. He plays the role again in the new movie of the show, which opens Friday. He's currently on Broadway in Cats, the Jellicle Ball. We'll continue our interview after a short break. I'm Terry Gross, and this is Fresh Air.

0: What is there about you? What makes me feel well dressed? Whatever that is, that's what you is. The same old clothes, shoes, and hat. The same old thing, rearranged. Oh, it's very plain to see just how this happened to be. I put some polish on my scalp piece. I turned my shoestring into a tie. I cut the corners off the edge of my coat so they wouldn't fly. I got my smile from a silver lining. I got my cane from an old oak tree. And that is just the reason why they call me Shine. She be better do whoop do
1: You have a powerful voice. And you sang the part that we didn't play at the beginning.
0: Right.
1: That you were
0: right,
1: talking
0: right,
1: about.
0: Right.
1: So I'm really glad you did that. My guest is André DeShields. He's currently on Broadway in Cats, The Jellicle Ball, and in the film version of the musical Hadestown, which will be in movie theaters this Friday. More after a break. This is Fresh Air.

0: 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And from the estate of Joan B. Kroc, whose bequest serves as an enduring investment in the future of public radio and seeks to help NPR produce programming that meets the highest standards of public service in journalism and cultural expression.
1: This is Fresh Air. Let's get back to my interview with André Deschildes. He won a Tony for his performance in the musical Hadestown. He plays the role again in a new movie of the show, which opens Friday. And he's currently on Broadway in Cats, the Jellicle Ball. So when you started in theater, it was experimental theater. The theater company performed in New York. You decided to stay.

0: If you find yourself in Marshalltown, keep your eyes open for some very small art installations. I'm Charity Nebbe on the next Talk of Iowa from IPR News. We'll meet Josh Cox and Don Gettler, the artistic couple behind the Tiny Art Walk. 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
1: This is Fresh Air. Let's get back to my interview with Andre DeShields. He won a Tony for his performance in the musical Hadestown. He plays the role again in a new movie of the show, which opens Friday. And he's currently on Broadway in Cats, the Jellicle Ball. I want to change the subject and go back to the 90s when you were diagnosed with HIV in 91 and your partner, 17 years, died of AIDS. And then 3 years after that, a partner of 2 years died of AIDS. Did you take care of them when they were really sick?
2: I did. I became the nurse.
1: What was that like for you?
2: I'll share this with you. My first partner had been told by his doctor that if you ever run a fever of 104 or higher, you must immediately check yourself into the ER, the emergency room. Not too long after that, it happened. And I said to him, "Chico, you have a fever of 104. You recall what the doctor said. Do you want me to take you to the ER? And he said, "No." And I said, "Well, what do you want to do?" And he said, "I want to die in your arms." Simple as that.
1: Did that happen?
2: Yes.
1: Was it that night?
2: No, it was sometime later. And it was in the hospital.
1: What was your reaction when he said that? Was it to, like, try to convince him, "No, go to the ER, I'll be with you"?
2: No. He was compos mentis. Mm-hmm. I asked him a question, he responded, and I acted accordingly until it was impossible to do so when I had to make decisions for him.
1: How did it change you to be surrounded by the death of people who you loved, the death of people who were very close friends and who were colleagues on stage?
2: I became a missionary. And I became an advocate. And now AIDS, or at least HIV, is a condition that one can live with. I have for 45 years.
1: Which is remarkable.
2: But what had to happen in this process, which is why I say I became a missionary, is that not everyone is infected with HIV, but everyone is affected by HIV. And that's because we have criminalized it. And what we have to do is remove that stigma.
1: So we're recording this on a Thursday, July 16th, and Cats Jellicle Ball, and you're one of the stars, that closes on August 8th. So there are not many performances left. What do you do during intermissions when you're doing a Broadway show?
2: First things first, go to the bathroom.
1: Yes.
2: As a matter of fact, when I was touring with the Me Nobody Knows, one of the performances was done at the Civic Stage of the Chicago Opera House. And Katharine Hepburn was there doing Coco. And she allowed us to meet her at one point because we had been asking our stage manager, "Why is it so cold in the theater?" We shared space. And he thought, "Oh, well, this is the time for you to meet Katharine Hepburn." And two things we learned. don't perform in a temperature higher than 45 degrees. And even if you don't have to go, go. So during intermission, go to the bathroom, whether you have the urge or not.
1: You have a performance tonight, so I'm going to let you go in a couple of minutes. How are you feeling about these final performances? Are you savoring, like, every minute?
2: Well, it didn't take the announcement of its closing to savor every minute. That happens 8 times a week because the people who are coming to see Cats, the Jellicoe Ball, are coming to celebrate not their own liberation, because we've arrived there some time ago, but that finally there's this intersection of history and evolution that allows it to be above ground.
1: Andre Deshields, it's been wonderful talking with you. Thank you so much.
2: It's the highlight of my day. I'm going to share it with everyone at the theater. They love for me to bring these kinds of rare opportunities into their lives.
1: Well, I wish you all the best. Thank you so much.
2: It was my pleasure. Thank you.
1: Andre Deshields plays Hermes in a new film version of the stage musical Hadestown. It's the same role he won a Tony for 7 years ago in the original Broadway production. The film opens in theaters this Friday. Tomorrow on Fresh Air, our guest will be New Yorker staff writer Gia Tolentino. She coined the term Instagram face. Now she's back with a warning. Plastic surgery has become so pervasive and undetectable, it's quietly changing what we think a real human face looks like. Her article, Our Plastic Surgery Nightmare, delves into what happens when we can no longer trust our own eyes. I hope you'll join us. To keep up with what's on the show and get highlights of our interviews, follow us on Instagram at NPR Fresh Air. Fresh Air's executive producer is Sam Brigger. Our technical director and engineer is Audrey Bentham. Our engineer today is Adam Stanishevsky. Our interviews and reviews are produced and edited by Phyllis Myers, Henry Baldonado, Lauren Krenzel, Teresa Madden, Monique Nazareth, Thea Challoner, Susan Yakundi, Anna Bauman, and Nico Gonzalez-Whistler. Our digital media producer is Molly C.V. Nesper. Roberta Shorrock directs the show. Our co-host is Tanya Mosley. I'm Terry Gross.

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1: The 20-armed sunflower star is a highly endangered sea star in the Pacific Ocean. After an undersea pandemic nearly wiped the species out, a Northwest tribe is working to bring the sea stars back from the brink of extinction.
2: Pool's open.
3: Pool's open.
1: I'm Elsa Chang. Dive into that story on All Things Considered from NPR News.
4: Head into the sea on All Things Considered, 4 to 6 this afternoon with IPR's John Wanamaker. It's Morning Edition. I'm Megan McKenney. Thanks for being here. Some lawmakers are questioning conditions at immigration detention centers for people with a disability after one man's situation in Georgia went public. We're going to hear more about this. That's in 15 minutes on IPR News. Right now, though, it's 5:30. It's here first from IPR. I'm Megan McKenney. Two Libertarian candidates are asking a judge to get them back on the ballot in the race for governor after they were kicked off last month. IPR's Isabella Liu has more on yesterday's court hearing.
5: A state objection panel took Nicholas Gluba and running mate Jules Cutler off the ballot for missing a piece of paperwork. The panel said Cutler was missing an affidavit of candidacy for lieutenant governor. A state elections employee claims Cutler did not offer the paper to her. But Cutler claims she offered the document to the state official and was told she didn't need it.
6: And then I handed her my affidavit and I said, I'm a lieutenant governor candidate, here's my affidavit. And she looked at me really odd with like, that's not needed.
5: Cutler and Gluba also argue Secretary of State Paul Pate should have recused himself from the objection panel since it involved an employee of his. The judge will issue a decision at a later date. I'm Isabella Liu, IPR News.
4: More Iowans accessed abortion care through out-of-state health care providers last year than the past 2 years. IPR's Natalie Krebs has these numbers.
7: 2025 was the first full year an Iowa law banning abortion at around 6 weeks of pregnancy with exceptions was in effect. New numbers from the Guttmacher Institute, which supports abortion rights, found most Iowans had abortions using pills they received from out-of-state providers last year. Isaac Matozima is a data scientist with the Guttmacher Institute.
8: In 2025, around two-thirds of the abortions occurring in Iowa were via telehealth, which is an increase from 2024 and a big increase from 2023.
7: The data also show about 2,400 Iowans traveled out of state for abortion care last year, more than double the number from 2023 before the law was in effect. I'm Natalie Krebs, IPR News.
4: A group of Iowans has created a free educational tool that makes cancer screening more accessible. Cancer Screen Iowa is an app and website that recommends what screenings to get and what to know before getting them. Currently, Iowa ranks second in the U.S. in cancer rates and is only average in screening rates. Mike Schreers, one of the people that created the platform, lost his wife to pancreatic cancer. He says the goal is to bring more awareness to the importance of cancer screenings.
9: What we can do is equip them with enough answers that they can take that first step forward. And the first step forward is calling a local clinic.
4: Schreers says cost and healthcare access are also barriers for Iowans. Their long-term goal is to build partnerships to support community outreach and screening programs for the uninsured. The owner of a livestock waste site located in the Luss Hills of western Iowa says it's shutting down. People who live near Castena express concerns about potential odors and environmental impacts. A representative from Hawthorne Land Holdings says the group made a mistake by failing to notify nearby landowners about its plan for the storage area. Hawthorne had planned to use the hog manure byproduct as fertilizer in its own fields. Hawthorne also claims it hired engineers and consulted agronomists to ensure the project met or even exceeded environmental standards. The Iowa DNR said the project did not require a permit in its early stages, and the manure originated from a pork plant in Sioux City. And weather today, we'll see those skies, partly cloudy skies, temperatures reaching the upper 70s to low 80s. Could see some light rain throughout western Iowa. Looks like we have some in the southwest corner of the state creeping in from Nebraska this morning. Overnight lows tonight in the 60s. We'll see highs this week stay in the upper 70s, and we'll have more of a widespread chance of rain tomorrow night into Friday morning. It's 5:34 right now. 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
2: 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I'm Leila Fadel.
3: And I'm Michelle Martin. Good morning. Arizona Republicans picked staunch allies of President Trump in their primary races on Tuesday.
2: The candidates for governor and secretary of state both denied the 2020 election results.
3: Ben Giles is here to tell us more. He's political editor at member station KJZZ in Phoenix. Good morning, Ben.
10: Good morning.
3: So what do we know so far?
10: Well, so far, we know that far-right candidates are sweeping statewide primaries. For example, Congressman Andy Biggs is now the GOP nominee for governor here, and state lawmaker Alexander Colladan won the GOP race for Secretary of State. They both cruised to victory in the primary, largely thanks to endorsements for Biggs from President Trump and for Colladan with the backing of Turning Point, the political machine founded here in Arizona by the late Charlie Kirk. But the thing is, Trump's endorsement and Turning Point's backing isn't as meaningful in the general election when these MAGA candidates have to appeal to a broader portion of the electorate, particularly Arizona's influential bloc of independent voters. So this outcome has some Republicans in Arizona worried that Democrats could again win key races in this swing state.
3: Which is interesting, because this is a state that Trump won handily just 2 years ago. So say more about what it is about these GOP candidates that have some Republicans so concerned.
10: I think the key thing is they're not President Trump. What we saw in Arizona, both in 2022, the last midterm, and 2024, is that Trump himself is something of an outlier in Arizona. For example, when Trump won the popular vote for president here 2 years ago, Democrat Ruben Gallego also easily won the U.S. Senate race, outperforming the Republican in that race. And in the last midterm election, Democrats, like our current governor, Katie Hobbs, attacked a slate of Trump-backed candidates as too extreme and too beholden to the president to represent Arizonans. Democrats are going to paint Republicans like Biggs and like Colladan, the GOP nominee for Secretary of State, as so pro-Trump that they won't act in the best interest of Arizona voters, pointing out that, like Trump, both of these candidates are election deniers who've spread unfounded rhetoric about elections in swing states like Arizona.
3: So Republican voters are picking these Trump-backed candidates who could very well lose statewide races in Arizona. It's interesting. Were there no alternatives?
10: There were, in primaries for both the governor's office and secretary of state, there were GOP candidates considered, I don't want to say more moderate, but more traditionally conservative in a state like Arizona. But neither primary was that close. The Associated Press, they called both races about an hour after polls closed when the first batch of results were dropped here on election night. And that's a reflection of the enormous influence, not just of Trump, but of Turning Point, which backed both Biggs and Colladan. That organization now has a lot of influence in Arizona, at least among GOP voters in the primary. Primary voters here seem to be signaling that they prefer these far-right candidates to best represent their interests, despite the fact that those far-right candidates keep losing when Democrats and independents also have a say in November. So this November will be yet another test of not just Trump, but Turning Point's ability to get their preferred candidates across the finish line. And so far, Michelle, that's not something they've been able to accomplish in key statewide races.
3: That's Ben Giles of KJZZ in Phoenix. Ben, thank you.
10: Thank you.
2: Now to New Jersey, where the governor says a software glitch a few years ago added more than 6,000 non-citizens to the voter rolls. 400 of them actually cast votes. Governor Mikey Sherrill says those thousands of people disclosed they were not U.S. citizens when registering for a driver's license or legal ID. But between 2023 and 2024, they were signed up anyway.
11: They were registered as Democrats, Republicans, and the majority unaffiliated, and were scattered across the state. But let me be clear, this entire situation is unacceptable.
2: So let's put this in context here with David Becker. He leads the Center for Election Innovation and Research. That's a nonprofit that works with Republicans and Democrats on building trust in elections. David, good morning.
12: Good morning, Lily.
2: So the New Jersey governor says these non-citizens are being removed from the voter rolls. How significant is it that 400 people cast votes that they shouldn't have?
12: Well, Governor Sherrill's right. This shouldn't have happened. This appears to have been the result of a vendor that worked for the Motor Vehicles Agency in New Jersey having a glitch in their system where, though the individuals all were entirely truthful, the information about their citizenship nevertheless created a workflow in the voter registration system that shouldn't have been there. Mm. That was a technical glitch. But still, 6,600 out of the entire New Jersey population is still only 0.1% of the entire voter registration list. And the 400 individuals who voted was 0.009% of the number of people who voted, for instance, in 2024 in New Jersey. So this isn't affecting elections, but Governor Sherrill is quite right. This shouldn't have happened. And to her credit and to the credit of the state, they discovered this, they were transparent about it, and they were very clear about fixing this immediately.
2: Now, before this happened, we had a Republican strategist on our program this week imply that non-citizens are voting in a rampant fashion across the country. Is that actually true? How frequently are non-citizens voting?
12: Well, we have a really good handle on this, and my nonprofit collects research on this from the states. And what we often see is there are highly politicized statements like that, claiming there are large numbers of non-citizens. We even heard that last week from the president. But there's no documentary or evidence that suggests that's actually true. And when states actually investigate this, what they find is a very small number. It's true that there are some situations where non-citizens get onto the voter list, usually accidentally, almost always accidentally. Because if you're here as a non-citizen, you wouldn't want to paint a bullseye on yourself just for the possibility that you might cast a single ballot in an election. That will get you deported and possibly prosecuted. So this happens extremely rarely. The numbers are very, very small. Even the president's Department of Homeland Security has looked at 68 million records and was able to confirm that 99.96% of all of those records were represented documented citizens that they had in their system. And even the remaining 0.04%, many of those were citizens. It's just that DHS didn't have the documentation within their system to confirm.
2: The White House says these discrepancies underline the need for a bill Trump is pushing to get passed, which would increase the requirements Americans face in order to register and to vote. If that bill were law, would it have prevented these improper votes in New Jersey?
12: So first of all, I don't know that anyone knows what's in that bill right now. The last published version I saw was months ago, mm-hmm. and the versions that are being considered on the Hill haven't been released, and I don't know if the president knows either. But if there were some kind of national requirement to document citizenship before registering, it would still require a system that collected and stored that data in a proper way. So that wouldn't have affected this at all. The system failed here, the technical system. The vendor should have created a better system here. And the states are doing a good job of making sure that their systems work better now. So there's no way that the SAVE Act would have changed this in any way.
2: David Becker is Executive Director of the Center for Election Innovation and Research. Thank you for your time.
12: Thank you, Lila.
2: This is NPR News.
4: And this is IPR News. Good morning. I'm Megan McKinney. I'm in Des Moines. Thanks for tuning in. Coming up here, 10 minutes, tariffs. The Trump administration is poised to announce sweeping new tariffs. They would replace the existing import duties expiring this Friday. And this would cover dozens of U.S. trading partners. Going to hear more about the effect. That's in 10 minutes.
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4: sun should be up here soon. It's going to be a pretty beautiful day. Could see some clouds in the sky. Temperatures reaching the upper 70s to low 80s. Could see some light rain in western Iowa. We do have some creeping in the state in the southwest corner right now. Overnight lows tonight in the 60s. For the rest of your week, temperatures are going to stay in the upper 70s and low 80s. We could see some more widespread rain in the state tomorrow night into your Friday morning. I have a cup of coffee. My morning feels a lot more whole right now. It's 5:45 right now. In Council Bluffs, it's 61 degrees. Here in Des Moines, it's a nice 62. In Cedar Rapids, 61. And in the Quad Cities, it's 64.
0: 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From the estate of Joan B. Kroc, whose bequest serves as an enduring investment in the future of public radio, and seeks to help NPR produce programming that meets the highest standards of public service in journalism and cultural expression. This is NPR.
2: It's Morning Edition from NPR News. I'm Leila Fadel.
18: And I'm Michelle Martin. Some members of Congress are raising concerns about conditions in immigration detention centers for people with disabilities. In a letter to DHS, they cited the case of a double amputee who said he had to crawl across filthy bathroom floors to shower. Reporter Emily Wu Pearson of member station WABE reports on how his family and his community rallied to bring him home.
19: Rodney Taylor now!
20: No justice!
21: Protesters gathered in front of the Immigration and Customs Enforcement Office in downtown Atlanta on an early March morning, chanting for the release of a man named Rodney Taylor. The 47-year-old is from a suburb of Atlanta and was detained by ICE in 2025. This was one of at least a dozen protests led by his wife, Mildred Pierre.
20: No family should have to stand by helpless, hoping whether their loved one who is detained is denied medical care if they will survive or not.
21: Taylor came to the U.S. from Liberia on a tourist visa when he was 2 years old through Shriners International, a fraternal organization of Freemasons best known for funding Shriners Hospitals for Children. Taylor received 16 surgeries for congenital limb deformities. Today, he uses two prosthetic legs and is missing three fingers on his right hand. ICE arrested him based on a burglary conviction from nearly 30 years ago when he was a teenager. But the state of Georgia pardoned him for that in 2010. DHS in a statement said Taylor was, quote, consistently uncooperative with detention and medical staff regarding all accommodations provided. Taylor and his attorney deny that. They say that the accommodations were inadequate for the severity of his disability. When ICE arrested him, Taylor and his wife, Mildred Pierre, were about to take their young daughters to elementary school.
22: When Rodney first got detained, the kids' school teachers kept calling, why the kids cry and cry. They had different crying spells. They were sad.
21: For Christmas, the family covered the house with Snoopy-themed decorations. Taylor saw the decor on a video call, his wife said.
22: And I showed him. He was like, oh my God, it's so beautiful. I wish I was there. I said, well, we're not taking it down until you come home.
21: While she waited to see if Taylor would be released, she spoke at the Georgia Capitol and with members of Congress in D.C. who advocated for Taylor's release. Here's Georgia Democratic Representative Lucy McBath in March questioning then-Secretary of DHS Kristi Noem.
23: Rodney must crawl through that muck and squalor of feces and bodily fluids to enter and exit the shower.
21: ICE said any claims of, quote, subprime conditions were false.

0: And I'm Megan McKenney. Good morning. Thanks for taking the time to absorb, think about, sit with what's going on in the world today. IPR News is always a place you can come back to. Coming up in this next hour, heading over to the nation's capital, Defense Secretary Pete Hegseth faced a lot of questions about the war with Iran from lawmakers yesterday as the administration seeks more money for the escalating conflict. More about that hearing. That's in 15 minutes. Stay tuned. It's a beautiful morning if you're pedaling rag fry. Hope it's going well for you. It's 5:50 right now. Thanks for tuning in.
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9: From Marketplace in Washington, I'm Kimberly Adams. President Trump said on Truth Social last night that he's planning a 100% tariff on generic drugs coming into the U.S. starting in 2028, which would jump to 200% a year after. This threat coming as the Trump administration prepares to announce another round of tariffs on dozens of countries that would replace existing import duties expiring this Friday. Marketplace's Nancy Marshall-Genzer has more.
10: The new tariffs will replace temporary 10% levies, which were put in place after the Supreme Court said President Trump couldn't instantly impose import duties by declaring a national emergency. Speaking on CNBC, U.S. Trade Representative Jamison Greer said this new tariff process will be very broad.
11: Well, it covers 60 countries, 6-0, and about 99% of our trade.
10: The new tariff will range from 10 to 12.5%. The Trump administration is using a different section of trade law to justify the new import taxes, accusing U.S. trading partners of importing goods allegedly made with forced labor. Laura Veldkamp, an economist at Columbia Business School, says President Trump is clearly trying to rebuild the tariff wall torn down by the Supreme Court.
12: This really looks like an excuse to try to resurrect the original tariffs under some other guise.
10: Veldkamp also says these new tariffs will add to uncertainty for U.S. businesses because they'll probably be challenged in court. That could be a long process, leaving U.S. companies in limbo. Wendy Cutler is a former U.S. trade official who's now senior vice president at the Asia Society Policy Institute. She says importers from other countries may feel that a decision on a certain country was unfair and,
13: you know, may decide that they want to challenge a specific finding with respect to a specific country.
10: In the meantime, the Trump administration is conducting another trade investigation into countries it accuses of overproducing, driving down the price of some products, and putting the U.S. at a disadvantage.

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1: On a Wednesday morning, Morning Edition on IPR News. Good morning. I'm Megan McKinney. President Trump dismissed a reporter's assertion that there are no signs Iran is ready to stop fighting.
2: They want to meet desperately to try and end it because they're getting decimated.
1: But Trump also said he's not interested until Iran is ready to meet in a, quote, meaningful way. More on the uncertainty surrounding the war. That's in this next hour of Morning Edition in 15 minutes. Nice cool temperatures across the state this morning. Some sunshine to start our day with. We're going to see those highs only reach the upper 70s to low 80s today. It's 6:50 right now. Thanks for tuning in to IPR News.
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0: This is Morning Edition from NPR News. I'm Michelle Martin.
8: And I'm Leila Fadel. Summertime heat can mean a lot of tossing and turning when trying to sleep. A new analysis says blame climate change, NPR's Alejandra Barunda reports.
9: Christina Dahl knows that because of climate change, overnight temperatures have warmed up even faster than days. And anything that messes with nights is going to mess with sleep.
10: It can be really miserable. And then the next day, you feel terrible.
9: Dahl leads the research team at Climate Central. That's the organization that did the new study. And her team really wanted to know
10: how climate change is affecting sleep at night during the summertime.
9: They knew there was a relationship between temperature and sleep. A study from a few years ago found it by using sleep data from nearly 50,000 people's Fitbits around the world. That work compared each person's sleep data with local temperature records, and it found a tight relationship.
11: The warmer it gets, the less that people sleep. And every additional increase per degree on that hot side leads to progressively less sleep.
9: That's Kelton Miner. He's the lead author of that work. And he says there's sort of a Goldilocks zone for nighttime outdoor temperatures. It's somewhere in the 50s. Beyond that, sleep gets worse for just about everyone, everywhere, even if they're otherwise used to living in hot climates. The bad news is the sleep loss gets worse the hotter it gets.
11: That suggests that people aren't adapting very well on the hot side.
9: So Dahl and her team knew there was this relationship between nighttime temperature and sleep loss.
10: But what was the role of climate change? How much of that would have happened anyway? How much additional sleep loss is happening because of climate change?
9: To answer those questions, they estimated what temperatures would have been in a world without human-caused climate change. Then they figured out how much more sleep people would have gotten in that cooler world. Then they compared that to the real data.
10: And across the whole globe, we found that the average person has lost about 56 hours of sleep per year because of high temperatures over the last 5 years.
9: And 10% of that can be blamed on climate change. Dahl says that means one of the best sleep aids out there isn't a pill or meditation or counting sheep. It's slowing down climate change by stopping the burning of fossil fuels. Alejandra Barunda, NPR News.
0: Thousands of years ago, navigators braved the open ocean to travel from Taiwan to the Philippines. This summer, a group of indigenous Taiwanese people decided to follow in their wake. Jan Kamensin Broombeat reports from Lan Yu Island.
12: When he was young, Lan Yu local Maraos was warned against singing the island's traditional songs. Don't sing. Your ancestors will be summoned back to Earth, he was told. But today, as he and others

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1: And you're tuned in to IPR News with me, Megan McKinney. Thanks for listening to Morning Edition with me today. Coming up here, the Trump administration is poised to announce sweeping new tariffs. They would replace existing import duties that expire this Friday. And this would cover dozens of U.S. trading partners. We're going to hear more about this on today's Marketplace Morning Report. That's in 10 minutes.
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4: President Trump's new 50% tariff on Canadian goods lands on Iowa's already struggling farm economy. I'm Ben Kiefer. Next time on River to River, ISU political scientists Karen Kodrowski and Kelly Shaw join us to break down the week's biggest political stories. From a collapsing Iran ceasefire to races here in Iowa, where money is pouring into campaign war chests. 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
1: What a beautiful morning. Temperatures are basically perfect in my taste right now, sitting in the low to mid 60s across the state. That humidity is also low. We're going to see those highs today reach the upper 70s to low 80s. We'll continue to see partly cloudy skies as well. Looks like we do have some showers creeping in the Council Bluffs area from Nebraska right now. We could continue to see some scattered showers throughout western Iowa today. Overnight lows tonight, back to the 60s. For the rest of your week, we'll see highs stay in the upper 70s to low 80s. Right now, it's 7:45 here in Des Moines this morning. It's 61 degrees. In Cedar Rapids right now, it's 60 degrees. In Waterloo, it's 57.
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5: It's Morning Edition from NPR News. I'm Leila Fadel.
6: And I'm Michelle Martin. Some members of Congress are raising concerns about conditions in immigration detention centers for people with disabilities. In a letter to DHS, they cited the case of a double amputee who said he had to crawl across filthy bathroom floors to shower. Reporter Emily Wu Pearson of member station WABE reports on how his family and his community rallied to bring him home.
7: Rodney Taylor now. Protesters gathered in front of the Immigration and Customs Enforcement Office in downtown Atlanta on an early March morning, chanting for the release of a man named Rodney Taylor. The 47-year-old is from a suburb of Atlanta and was detained by ICE in 2025. This was one of at least a dozen protests led by his wife, Mildred Pierre.
8: No family should have to stand by helpless, hoping whether their loved one who is detained is denied medical care if they will survive or not.
7: Taylor came to the U.S. from Liberia on a tourist visa when he was 2 years old through Shriners International, a fraternal organization of Freemasons best known for funding Shriners hospitals for children. Taylor received 16 surgeries for congenital limb deformities. Today, he uses two prosthetic legs and is missing three fingers on his right hand. ICE arrested him based on a burglary conviction from nearly 30 years ago when he was a teenager. But the state of Georgia pardoned him for that in 2010. DHS in a statement said Taylor was, quote, consistently uncooperative with detention and medical staff regarding all accommodations provided. Taylor and his attorney deny that. They say that the accommodations were inadequate for the severity of his disability. When ICE arrested him, Taylor and his wife, Mildred Pierre, were about to take their young daughters to elementary school.
9: when Riding first got detained, the kids' school teachers kept calling. Why the kids cry and cry? They had different crying spells. They were sad.
7: For Christmas, the family covered the house with Snoopy-themed decorations. Taylor saw the decor on a video call, his wife said.
9: And I showed him. He was like, oh my God, it's so beautiful. I wish I was there. I said, well, we're not taking it down until you come home.
7: While she waited to see if Taylor would be released, she spoke at the Georgia Capitol and with members of Congress in D.C. who advocated for Taylor's release. Here's Georgia Democratic Representative Lucy McBath in March questioning then-Secretary of DHS Kristi Noem.
10: Rodney must crawl through that muck and squalor of feces and bodily fluids to enter and exit the shower.
7: ICE said any claims of, quote, subprime conditions were false. Pierre has now become a resource for other wives in similar situations.
9: This type of work is not for the faint of heart. You have to be fearless, bold, and have the audacity. I have the audacity.
7: And she says you have to have faith that what you're doing will pay off. Taylor was suddenly released earlier this year after more than a year in detention. It's not clear why. ICE did not respond to questions about his release. Taylor's attorney says ICE released him on conditional parole and didn't give a reason. I asked Taylor if he ever got to see those Snoopy Christmas decorations.
11: Oh, yes, yes, yes. Got pictures from the Christmas tree and everything.
7: Today, Taylor's legal status is still up in the air. He wears a wrist monitor and has frequent check-ins with ICE as conditions of his release. The couple says they now want to help other people with a disability get out of ICE detention. For NPR News, I'm Emily Wu Pearson in Atlanta.
6: 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I'm Michelle Martin.
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1: And this is IPR News. Good morning. I'm Megan McKinney. Thanks for joining me on your Wednesday morning. Hope you're having a good day so far. Moving along to On Point here in 10 minutes, President Trump is escalating his efforts to reshape how American elections are run within the law and on the ground. Today's On Point, how will his pressure campaign impact voters ahead of the midterms? Something to think about. IPR's Tony

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2: It's IPR News. I'm Tony Sarabia. It is Wednesday, July 22nd, and Ragbri Riders making their way to Marshalltown today. So when you get there, as I mentioned earlier, keep your eye out for the Tiny Art Walk. We're going to hear more about that coming up after the latest news on Talk of Iowa with Charity Nebbe. It's 9:59. It's IPR.
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5: If you find yourself in Marshalltown, keep your eyes open for some very small art installations. This hour, we'll meet Josh Cox and Don Gettler, the artistic couple behind the Tiny Art Walk. It's Talk of Iowa from IPR News. I'm Charity Nebbe. For Marshalltown's Tiny Art Walk, Josh Cox created six tiny art galleries and recruited six artists to work in miniature. His wife, Dawn Gettler, is one of those artists. I'll talk with them. Then later in the hour, Talk of Iowa Summer School continues with educator and historian Mike Zoss. He'll teach us about surface mapping and how he's used this lesson to help Iowans rediscover and preserve

0: It's 10:04. I'm Tony Sarabia with IPR News. New numbers show Iowans who went out of state for providing for providers for abortion care increased in 2025. Last year was the first full year an Iowa law banning abortion at around 6 weeks of pregnancy with exceptions was in effect. The Guttmacher Institute, which supports abortion rights, found the number of Iowans who traveled out of state for care has increased sharply since the law went into effect in mid-2024. Isaac Maddow-Zimmet is a data scientist with the organization.
1: In 2023, the year before the ban went into effect, around 1,100 Iowans traveled out of state for care. In 2025, that number more than doubled to around 2,400.
0: Data also show about two-thirds of Iowans who had abortions in the state last year got pills from telehealth appointments with out-of-state providers. Lynn County has an 18-month data center moratorium in place, but is now considering allowing a facility. We get more from Eliza Billingham.
2: Data centers in Lynn County need to be in an exclusive use or EU3 zone. The moratorium pauses all EU3 applications. But the Lynn County Board of Supervisors also directed staff to ask, should data centers be allowed in EU2 zones if they're attached to a nuclear plant? Development Director Charlie Nichols introduced the idea to Lynn County's Planning and Zoning Commission Monday night.
3: It's hard to say it's not project specific because there is only one nuclear power plant in Iowa. But the intent would be if Lynn County is going to permit a data center project anywhere before this 18-month moratorium, does it make sense to permit something that is enabling the restart of a nuclear power plant?
2: Google is helping recommission the Duane Arnold nuclear plant and eyeing adjacent land for a data center. A rezoning decision will likely take months. I'm Eliza Billingham, IPR News.
0: Another nice day for Ragbri riders, partly sunny with highs in the upper 70s, some clouds overnight, a low of 58 degrees. 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
4: It's Talk of Iowa from IPR News. I'm Charity Nebbe. Later on the show, another installment of Talk of Iowa Summer School. Historian Mike Zoss will teach us about surface mapping and how he has used this lesson to help Iowans rediscover and preserve some of Iowa's buried history. But first, over the last couple of months, the people of Marshalltown have had the opportunity to enjoy some very small art installations. The Tiny Art Walk can be found on the 100 block of West Main Street. And there will be a tiny ribbon cutting coming up on Friday, August 7th from 4:30 to 5:30 featuring tiny treats and drinks. The Tiny Art Walk is the latest project spearheaded by Josh Cox, an artist and art advocate. The Tiny Art Walk also features some of the work of artist Don Gettler, and they are a very artistic couple. They are both with me now. Hello, Josh.
5: Hi, Charity. Thank you so much for having us. We're thrilled to be here.
4: Well, it's wonderful to have you here. Hello, Don.
6: Hi.
4: So, Josh, I'll start with you. What was the inspiration for the Tiny Art Walk? How did this come about?
5: Well, it's hard to find places as an artist in a small town. It's hard to find venues to show your work, to share it with the community. There aren't really any art galleries in Marshalltown or in many small towns throughout Iowa. And you could put art up in a coffee shop, which is great. And I'm not going to discount that. But it also, I think it kind of takes away from some of the importance of the artwork, in my opinion. So the Tiny Art Walk was a way to bring art to the community and yet keep it kind of prestigious, maybe, or precious might be a way to say that. So the Tiny Art Walk are little tiny art galleries out in the community, out on the sidewalk, so anybody can go see them, but they also kind of still maintain some of that preciousness that I think art can and should have.
4: Did you have sort of an epiphany or a eureka moment where you thought, oh, this is what I want to do next?
5: I was presented with the option to create some artwork on that 100 block of West Main and involve local artists, and my brain was kind of spinning. How do you do that in a way that's cost-effective, that's public-friendly, that gives the artist some challenge, but not too much of a challenge? And I'm not sure where the idea actually came from, but kind of popped in there. Great. These are nice, self-contained little boxes, little tiny art galleries, but yet the public can look at them, and the artists have a fun way to create artwork that's kind of new for them.
4: In creating these tiny art galleries, I mean, give for those of us who have not seen them, give me an image. What do people see as they walk along the 100 block of West Main?
5: You'll see a little white box on a pole, basically. Think about a foot by a foot, basically. Square foot, white box. If you go up to it, you'll see a slanted little clear roof to let the sun in, a sunlight, and then a little window in the front. Peek in the window and you see a white room, a white cube room, hardwood floor, little tiny people looking at little tiny artworks.
4: And you have recruited 6 different artists to create work for this tiny art walk?
5: Marshalltown's got so many great artists for a small rural Iowa town. So I picked 6 of my favorite who I thought made a nice variety of work and asked them, hey, what do you think about this project? Can you make a tiny 3-inch by 4-inch version of your artwork? And they went crazy with it. They had a blast.
4: It seems like that it's such a cute idea, but yet that is a really challenging thing to do, to work in miniature. You work in miniature quite a bit, Josh, I'm getting the impression, but not everybody does.
5: Yeah.
4: What are some of the challenges that the artists face in trying to create something really compelling in this tiny space?
5: Well, Dawn could speak to that probably more specifically for her case, but I think about your work and then think about scaling it down. If you're used to painting in a particular way, your arm and your hand and your eye move a particular way you're used to. You've been doing that for decades and years. How do you make those same movements in a tiny little way? Do you make completely different work that suits that scale, or do you take your style and just kind of try to crop it down maybe? So I think that's the challenge for some artists. Do you work smaller, or you do kind of work your normal way and then shrink it down?
4: You also have the challenge of Iowa weather. How did you create these tiny art galleries so they can withstand summer in Iowa without getting gross?
5: That was a worry, a fear, and Dawn helped me kind of come up with this design. So we have this box that somehow, through my skill and expertise, has remained watertight and bug tight, but not also be, I don't want it to be a humid little swamp box. So there's got to be some ventilation. So it's just a matter of kind of thinking through every possibility, getting every seal watertight, making sure it's not too hot in there, and checking it every few days to make sure no ants have found their way in. And so far, so good.
4: All right. Nice.
5: We've had some torrential storms too, and I've gone down the next morning thinking, oh my gosh, what are these galleries going to look like? They're dry. They're still standing. It's been great.
4: Oh, my goodness. All right. Well, Dawn, I want to bring you into the conversation. You are one of the 6 artists who has created a tiny art gallery for this tiny art walk. Your installation is called I'm on Fire. Can you tell me about it?
6: So Josh likes to make sure that I always have something to do and keeps me relevant and on my toes. So he asked if I would do this. And at the time, I was recovering from a spinal reconstruction and fusion. And I don't know, maybe it was the wrong time of day when he asked me, but I said, yes, I would do it. And for me, there's a lot of backstory about work and how my work has changed over the last few years. But I do not enjoy working and miniatures at all, and find it very difficult and frustrating and at times irritating. But it is a challenge because when you think about given this small space and saying this is a gallery and you need to create it basically an exhibition. So it's not really just you're making a piece that you're putting in this tiny box. It's like you're making this like miniaturized exhibition. So it's not the Guggenheim that I'm making the exhibition for, but I really kind of approached it in that way. Like I have this small amount of space to figure out how to make my statement. What is it that I want to say? And for the longest time, my work has always been pretty self-reflective. And for me in the last 2 years and struggling with a very rare bone disease, I thought it be appropriate, especially in my community and having so many people kind of come and help our family out during this difficult time, to make the work about that kind of struggle. And so the work is about like my bones being on fire and kind of like what we present to the world through socials of how beautiful our lives are and we're doing this, this, and this. But it was kind of like, here's all my dirty laundry. Here's all this stuff I'd love to sweep under the rug. And trying to do that in a little, not diorama, but a little like scene of right. What it's like to live with what I have going on right now.
4: Can you describe for me what I would see if I looked at this installation?
6: Yeah. So when you look in, there's a set of miniature stairs. There's probably, 16, quite a few. And there's a little figurine of what looks to be like a woman. It's actually a dollhouse figurine from the 50s. So she's wearing like a 50s house dress. And I've gilded half her body because the disease in my bones is basically in all my bones from the knees up. So that little figure is gilded from the knees up. And then there's a little house at the top that has gilded flowers kind of spilling out of the door and the windows. And kind of this idea of like domestic bliss, right? Like we do have a wonderful life, but there's a lot of like things that are difficult, not just for me, for everybody. And we don't always share those parts with the world and let people see that part. And so she's kind of like halfway up the stairs, this little figure. And I kind of equate it to like after my spinal surgery, stairs were so difficult. Like this little tiny thing of going up the stairs was so monumental to do. And oftentimes I'd get halfway up and I was like, I don't think I can make it, but I can't imagine going back down and starting over again. And then underneath the stairs, there's a pile of fake little bones that I've gilded with gold leaf. And then there's a clothesline that has some little papers on it. And they are also gold leaf. And it says, silence will speak for her. And then in the laundry basket under the clothesline, I lost a lot of my hair, probably 80% of my hair permanently from radiation. And in that basket is a bunch of my hair that I've also gilded with gold leaf because I go to Mayo and see the best doctors in the world and they still can't figure out how to fix me. But if I could fix myself, I'd like to think that I could just like fill all the broken parts of my bones with gold. So I'm really interested in that kintsugi technique of fixing things instead of like discarding them or throwing them away.
4: And that technique often does use gold, and then the item that has been broken and fixed is even more beautiful than it was before.
6: Yeah. And so, as you know, as a person who believes in science and I trust my doctors, I'm just really trying to find the beauty in that and their skill. But at times it's really difficult. Like, so I'm just trying to focus on like what I can do. And this project that Josh presented to me was very good for me at the time.
4: But also it sounds incredibly challenging.
6: It was. And he was very patient because, being married to the curator, I kept asking for an extension because I wasn't quite finished. So he was very helpful with that. And it's led me to some other pieces that I want to do in the future, because after my spinal surgery, I didn't know what making artwork was going to look like after that. So it really like showed me that I can still do things that I want to do, but the work just might look different. I'm not saying I'm going to work in miniature now, but it just kind of allowed me and allowed myself some grace to like, I don't have to make these large monumental installations anymore because frankly my body won't let me do it. And so I think with anything in life you kind of have to adapt and change the way that you look at how you approach your work. And again, that it's in my community. I left Marshalltown as fast as I could growing up there.
4: Well, let's pick up that story in just a moment, Dawn. We're going to take a short break. I am talking with artists Dawn Gettler and Josh Cox. They live in Marshalltown, and the tiny art walk that we've been talking about can be found on the 100 block of West Main Street. Coming up in August, there will be a tiny ribbon cutting with tiny treats and drinks. That's coming up on Friday, August 7th from 4:30 to 5:30 p.m. But you can see tiny art right now. More in a moment. This is Talk of Iowa from IPR News.
0: That's Charity Nebbe. Hi, I'm Tony Sarabia. You ever hear of the term Instagram face? Well, it was coined by New Yorker staff writer Gia Tolentino, and now she has a warning. Plastic surgery has become so pervasive and undetectable, it's changing what we think a real human face looks like. Her latest article, Our Plastic Surgery Nightmare, delves into what happens when we can no longer trust our own eyes. That's Fresh Air at 11 o'clock. And it's Wednesday, Politics Wednesday, on Talk of Iowa. I'm sorry, River to River with Ben Kiefer. And that starts at noon. 66 degrees right now in Sioux City, 69 in Ames, 68 degrees in Iowa City. 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It's 1020.
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8: President Trump's new 50% tariff on Canadian goods lands on Iowa's already struggling farm economy. I'm Ben Kiefer. Next time on River to River, ISU political scientists Karen Kodrowski and Kelly Shaw join us to break down the week's biggest political stories. From a collapsing Iran ceasefire to races here in Iowa, where money is pouring into campaign war chests. 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
4: It's Talk of Iowa from IPR News. I'm Charity Nebbe. Coming up in 20 minutes, Talk of Iowa Summer School continues with historian Mike Zoss. He's going to teach us about surface mapping and how that can help us rediscover and preserve some of Iowa's buried history. Right now, though, we are talking about an art installation in Marshalltown. It's called the Tiny Art Walk, and it can be found on the 100 block of West Main Street. Six tiny art galleries created by six different artists in Marshalltown. Coming up in August, there will be a tiny ribbon cutting. That's on Friday, August 7th from 4:30 to 5:30. With me now are two of the people behind this project. Josh Cox is an artist and an art advocate. The Tiny Art Walk was his idea. He created all of those little galleries and recruited all of the artists. And one of the artists he recruited is his wife, Dawn Gettler. And we just before the break, Dawn, you started talking about living in Marshalltown. And for people just joining us, we've also been talking about the work that you created called I'm on Fire for this Tiny Art Walk. And it's inspired by the health journey that you've been on with a very rare bone disease. And when you were working on this, you were recovering from spinal reconstruction and fusion. Before we start talking about living in Marshalltown and bringing artists together and helping the people of Marshalltown have access to art, Dawn, how is your health now?
6: I'm doing pretty well. I just finished my last round of radiation, so this would have been the third round, and it was on my skull the last round. The others were on my spine and cervical spine. So I'm still really tired. It's like a fatigue that's kind of hard to explain. I've never had this kind of fatigue before. So I'm just taking it easy this summer. And it's nice to be home with my two little girls. And we call it our lady party patio that we spend our days on and soaking in the pool. And but for now, there's no foreseeable surgeries or radiation. I have annual scans where they're tracking the growth of the tumors in my bones and decide on treatment plans going forward. But for the most part, other than being fairly tired and in a significant amount of pain, I'm doing great.
4: Oh my goodness. And I mean, this is a very rare bone disease. It's not cancer, but it grows like cancer?
6: Correct. And it took a really long time to get diagnosed because it is so rare. And they're still trying to figure out exactly what genetic mutation happened that's telling my bones to grow what are called hemangiomas, which are pretty common, but it's not very common to have them in your bones. And if you do have one in your bone, it's usually one and it's dormant and it doesn't really do anything. But mine grow, and I had many on my spine, and they were actually crushing my spinal cord, and I was losing leg function. I jokingly said, like, I taught at my girls' school for a year, and I was like, this second grade class is literally like breaking my back, and my back was actually broken while I was teaching. So it wasn't the second grader's fault.
4: No.
6: By any means. But yeah, it's still like hard to like wrap my brain around that I have this disease that like 60 people in the world have, and like how or why, or that question that can never be answered. Or, but I have an amazing team of doctors. I think I have 14 on my team now that are really on board with trying to help me live my best life and making sure that I don't get to where I have to have emergency spinal surgery again or a craniotomy to remove part of my skull. Or so that's kind of the journey there. And luckily, it was not, as much as I wanted to blame my parents, it was not an inherited genetic. It was a mutation. So it was a big relief to find that out, too, that like my kids can't get it.
4: Right.
6: That's
4: right.
6: Terrifying.
4: Oh, this is such an unexpected chapter for the two of you, for the four of you, for your entire family to negotiate. And Dawn, I want, you mentioned just before the break that you grew up in Marshalltown. And So you grew up in Marshalltown. And then, like many young people in Iowa, you were eager to go. Give me a little bit of your background.
6: Yeah.
4: I mean, as a
6: Not
4: as
6: to
4: an
6: disrespect
4: artist.
6: Disrespect Marshalltown, you know, but I was like,
4: you
6: I'm
4: are
6: out of
4: back.
6: Here.
4: Right.
6: So yeah, I left right away and went to UNI for my undergrad, and got a BFA there, and then went on I don't think I took any time off in between, to Ohio University for my master's. And then after that, I was trying to decide, like, where do I go next? And at the time, I thought to be successful, I had to move to LA or Chicago or New York. Well, the thought of like New York or LA kind of terrified me. And I was like, well, Chicago, it's in the Midwest. It's familiar. I have some siblings that lived in the suburbs. And so I moved to Chicago after grad school and found pretty quickly that I had to get like 2.5 jobs to pay my rent. And there was no time to make work. And it took a while, a couple years, and I was like, what am I doing? Like, living in a city where I can't have the time to make work or afford a studio to make the work. So I started applying for artist residencies, and I did several of those between 2009 and 2014. And still my home base was Chicago, but I was never there. I traveled to all these different residencies around the country, so I would have the opportunity and time and space to make work. So I really kind of looked at the bigger picture, like, do you have to live in one of these big cities to be successful? And I think you really have to take a hard look in the mirror and say, well, what does it mean to be successful to you? Because for a lot of people, yes, they might need to be in that environment to make their work and be successful. But for me, I kept having to leave that environment to be successful and make my work. So I met Josh later on in life. We were older and had kids later. And at that time, I was running a non-for-profit art center in Peoria, Illinois. And it was a great job and I loved it. It was very like community driven to teach the Peoria community about printmaking and letterpress, and paid terribly, but I loved it. But at that time, it was like, okay, we wanted to start a family, and I wanted one of those big old historic houses to raise them in and to fix up with Josh. It was just kind of like the dream. And even in Peoria, we couldn't really see that happening, even in a city that size. So we moved back to the Des Moines area. Josh briefly worked at Drake, and we found pretty quickly that a job in the arts doesn't support a family of three. So he became a mailman, and It has amazing insurance. He doesn't ever bring his work home. It sucks on a 105 degree day for him, but it really like allowed him to focus on what he wanted to focus on outside of his job. And I think for a community like Marshalltown, they're super blessed to have him because he really is trying to help the arts in Marshalltown and grow awareness and really exposing the community to artwork. And every opening that we've gone to, it's packed full of people. So they need it.
4: People are hungry for this.
6: Yeah. Yeah, yeah, they really definitely are. And when we moved back, it was kind of like, yeah, I'm moving back home. I never said I would do this, but my mom's there and she's been an amazing help, especially this last year. Like, I can't imagine not having her with everything going on. And we did get to buy the big old house and fix it up. And so I really, you know, it really was like, what do I need to be successful? And it wasn't, you know, the big city and the big galleries, and you can still go to those big cities to visit, and but you don't have to live there and struggle.
4: Yeah. Josh, I mean, I'm sure this wasn't necessarily the future that you envisioned as an artist, to be a postal carrier, live in Marshalltown, and be an advocate for art and building community in a relatively small town. But it also sounds like this is something that's really energized you. Tell me how you see your work in Marshalltown.
5: It's not the path I had foreseen for myself, but I'm really happy with where we're at right now. Like Dawn said, for the first time in my life, I haven't worried about paying the mortgage or having insurance or being able to take paid time off. So there's that sell for public service. I think I love small town life. I grew up in a small town, but one of the major problems for artists in a small town, and there are a ton of us in small town, is that we have very few opportunities to share our work or kind of reasons to make artwork beyond our own drive to make artwork. So one of the things I'm really passionate about is creating opportunities for artists to become important or to become seen as artists in the small town. There aren't galleries really to share your work with. So much of art's tucked away in museums, which is a great place for artwork, but why can't it be in our communities too? So my passion, yeah, let's find ways to show artwork, and that brings the artists out of the woodwork and gives us a reason to identify as artists in this town.
4: Do you find that, you know, Dawn was mentioning that everything you've opened, it's been packed. People have been excited to be there. Is there a hunger for culture and the connection that it brings through art in Marshalltown?
5: Oh, absolutely. Yeah, the public loves it. Every time we share artwork in an office building or in an event space or downtown, people show up, the community shows up, they share it, they're excited about it, and more artists show up. Every time you share artwork, I meet 3 or 4 new artists, people I didn't know about who made work, who are looking for a reason to find other artists, who want to find other artists, who want to be, again, recognized as artists. You know, we're not just people toiling away at our jobs on a daily basis. We make things. We're creative. We see the world in a unique way, and we want to find other people who do that. And they are hungry for that. Absolutely.
4: We see so often when the schools are under pressure, it's the art programs that get cut back or get cut entirely. And spending money on art for a community can feel like a luxury. Do you feel like art is a necessity?
5: Oh, absolutely it is. Yeah, we can talk about the economic impact of the arts, and there's plenty of research that shows how great the arts are for the economy, but it's just those kind of the soft qualities of life where you get to see some beauty in the world, you get to enjoy the world a little bit differently, you get to see things, you get to experience things, and this is what the arts bring for us, and people don't even realize when that's happening to them, to them, or for them, or with them. You know, it's just, we don't live in a gray world where we just go to work and come home. We can experience the breadth of life and the vitality of life, and artists help do that. And the more you see art and the more you see artists making artwork, the more you recognize that there are ways to see the world differently. Even if you're not going to be the ones doing it, you're going to be one of the ones getting to experience that and getting to enjoy that and be enriched by that.
4: So let's go back to the tiny art walk. You started making these installations back in May. Now there are six artists that are represented, six tiny art galleries on the 100 block of West Main. What does that mean to people? What do you think? Why does it matter, Josh?
5: It matters to the artists who get a chance to make work, and that's important to me, but it also matters to the community because they see people caring about the community, and they see artists investing in the community, and they see the community investing in itself. And as somebody who's going to walk down the street and maybe go to the bike shop or go to the eyeglass store or just walk down the street to a restaurant to stumble across something like that and say, oh, what's all this about? Oh, this is cute. This is fun. This is very interesting. It just opens up a whole new world of experience for them, I think, in terms of something to see that's different and unique that maybe they haven't seen before, but also to experience the fact that people care enough about this place to make something like this. I think that's going to help them connect to the community better and more strongly.
4: You are both artists. Josh, what is your focus as an artist right now?
5: I like homes and places of homes and maps and little things. So I paint pictures of the historic homes in Marshalltown. There's so many, you know, these small Iowa towns have so many great old houses, and so many of them are, a lot of them are appreciated, some are falling into disrepair, but let's capture some of that beautiful, beautiful historic architecture. So I love to paint little watercolors of these houses in town. Donna and I make a lot of work about our lives at home. My work's always been about home and memories of home, so that's why I started making these tiny architectural miniatures, really crudely made little miniatures of cardboard and hot glue, but that kind of, to me, echoes the idea of remembering a place rather than documenting a place. It's a different kind of experience. So thinking of a place and what happens in places, that's really what my work's all about.
4: Did you have a moment where this idea of advocating for art, creating space for public art, creating space for artists to interact with the public, where that became a really powerful force in your life? Do you remember the moment where you're like, I want to do more of this?
5: I think it was when we were in Peoria and Don was working at the Prairie Center of the Arts and I was working at a place called the Peoria Art Guild. And we were both so intensely working with local artists to make art shows. And I really realized how much I love putting on art shows, but then also how much I love meeting and enriching artists. And I think it was back then that really got me to recognize how important this is to me. Even maybe more important than making work is to help artists make work. And then moving to Marshalltown, realizing that this can really happen here. I can really make a big difference here in this town, in this community, in this region. I'm not sure how that it kind of happened over the years, but I definitely remember that happening back, just working with local artists and seeing how much of an impact that had on them and the community.
4: Dawn, is it fun for you to see your hometown through Josh's eyes?
6: Yeah, I was telling Sam how he'll be like, hey, let's go to this thing. And it's like, okay, who am I going to run into from high school? And so it's a lot different to see how excited he is and how he is really driven to helping artists. And as an artist, it's hard to find that drive when you're trying to just find your own personal drive. So I really admire that about him, that he's really advocating for Marshalltown and for the artists that live here. And it's not just self-promoted, which is kind of what we're taught when figuring out how to be successful as an artist, to continually just promote yourself, get yourself out there. And he's really trying to get everyone out there in the community to support them. And I think it's been really good for him and for the community that we moved back here and that he's found that he can make a difference here in a small town that he's been trying to make elsewhere, but just couldn't, you know, get the traction for it. But in a smaller town, that's possible.
4: Don Gettler and Josh Cox, thank you so much for talking with me today.
5: Oh, thank you. This has been great.
6: Yes, thank you so much.
4: Artists Josh Cox and Don Gettler. Josh Cox is the force behind the Tiny Art Walk in Marshalltown, on display right now on the 100 block of West Main Street. You can see it for yourself on their Instagram account. Just search for Tiny Art Walk, or you can find more of their work at tobuildahomeforus.com. 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
0: And you never have to miss an episode of the program. 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All you have to do is click subscribe. And it's only 2 days away from Friday. Well, a day and a half. Figuring how you count the days. Today's Wednesday, so we still got a full day. Then Thursday. What I'm getting at is it's Horticulture Day on Fridays here at Talk of Iowa. So if you've got a horticulture question, an issue, a concern, tee it up. Charity and her experts always do their best to help you out. Coming up at 11 o'clock, we're going to hear from New Yorker staff writer Gia Tolentino. She coined the term Instagram face. It's about plastic surgery. Her latest article is Our Plastic Surgery Nightmare. That's coming up 11 o'clock. Stay with us. It's IPR News.
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4: It's Talk of Iowa from IPR News. I'm Charity Nebbe. School's out for the summer, but Talk of Iowa summer school is in session. This summer, teachers from across the state will be sharing a favorite lesson with students of all ages. Mike Zoss is a historian and a retired teacher. He's also a collector and preserver of history and the star of the documentary Saving Brinton. Mike taught junior high, but these days he teaches students of all ages, and he's going to teach us about a low-tech but powerful way to get an idea of what lies below the surface. Hello, Mike.
14: Hello. Good morning.
4: It's wonderful to have you here. And this is a lesson that you call surface mapping. You have a very simple tool that you have created to use as a demonstration when you take students of all ages out to really start to understand their world. Explain to me what you're doing.
14: What we're doing is detecting disturbances in the magnetic field. We always say we have five senses. We have many more senses than five. And one of our senses is detecting changes in the magnetic field. The magnetic field is not a spooky thing, even though some people think so, because compasses are not spooky.
4: Right.
14: And they are powered entirely by the magnetic field. So I would take students out, and with my technical instruments, we would detect changes in the magnetic field. The most common way of detecting or making changes in the magnetic field is by disturbing the Earth. Usually, plowing does not do that, so it's you're disturbing the Earth at lower depths. And digging does that. And because when you dig to find graves, sometimes you use this to find a grave. It has nothing to do with the grave. It has only to do with the digging.
4: Okay, so these tools that you use
14: Have them for sale if people want them.
4: That demonstrate are homemade.
14: Right.
4: You've taken
14: metal coat hangers.
4: And straightened them out, and then you just sort of have an L-shaped handle on
14: right.
4: the end. So you carry two of these, and as you're...
14: It works with one, but two just is more interesting.
4: Okay, and you're walking forward.
14: Right.
4: How do these metal coat hangers inform you that there has been a disturbance beneath the surface?
14: And the more you do it, the more they tell you, or more quickly. I just walk with them parallel to the ground, and if we go over where the ground has been disturbed, those wires cross and push up against me. And when you get past that, they open back up.
4: And in this day and age, in 2026, in Iowa, which has been cultivated so extensively, it's hard for me to imagine any ground that really hasn't been disturbed, or at least hasn't been disturbed very much. So you can use this even in town, where obviously there's been a great deal of disturbance. What does it indicate? What can it tell you, even in an area where obviously there's been a lot of digging over the years?
14: Well, when I worked with students with this, that was the whole point. When it you could map how much of the area was disturbed, what was the shape of the disturbance, then why did that happen? And graves are the easiest, because in most Christian burials, the graves the long way go east and west, the rows go north and south. So if you are going in a place where they're usually Christian burials, the west end of the graves line up. So you can measure the length of the grave, and if it's short, you know that it's a child. You're not going to dig a place bigger than you need, so you can tell that by the approximate age or the size of the person. I have mapped a cemetery in the middle of an intersection in Gilbert Street here in Iowa City, where there are a number of graves. And putting that street in maybe disturbed the magnetic field, but the digging actually disturbed it deeper, and so that's what shows.
4: Oh, interesting. Okay, and you're talking about not just mapping graves in a cemetery with clear markings, but of course there are cemeteries all over the state of Iowa, and cemeteries and burials that date back thousands of years in the state of Iowa. So you can also indicate with this very simple method that, oh, this is a place where there perhaps was prehistoric activity.
14: Right. As far as is known, the magnetic field, if it is disturbed, does not reestablish itself in our sense of time. Now, it may over, eons, but we can go out and detect where there has been disturbance by Native Americans 3,000 or 4,000 years ago. Well, that's a long time, but it does not reestablish itself in that period of time.
4: Well, let's talk about a practical application for this, because you have used this method to really help us understand Iowa history in a number of different powerful ways. One of those ways was by mapping the Mormon Trail across southern Iowa. Tell me about that.
14: Dr. Lauren Horton, who is the retired state historian, and I did a class, several classes, that studied the history of Iowa on a bus as we traveled. And we followed the Mormon Trail for part of that. Well, we know where some of that Mormon Trail was, but we don't always know what structures or what disturbances there were along that trail. And at Garden Grove, we knew the people that had the land that there was a settlement. And we mapped that out to every log building, every fence post, even you could get that exact. And then several years later, the National Park Service was coming through, and they didn't put any story into what we had done. And I said, well, I can show you where there was a fireplace. And so I showed where the log houses were, and I mapped every fireplace, and they dug in every one of those places, and there was always remnants of a fire in every one.
4: And how did you know that's where the fireplace
14: was? Well, usually a log house, the fireplace is going to be on the west side. And if I measured the log house side, the fireplace was outside of that a little bit. So on the west side, there was a jog on the west border of that building, and that would have been where the fireplace was.
4: So when you're doing this, Mike, I mean, obviously you have an understanding of Iowa, a deep understanding of Iowa history, and you have an idea of what has come before. You're also taking an educated guess.
14: Right. And that's what I like to do with students. We don't know what caused that. What are things that could have caused that? And people said, well, do you ever do this for water? And I said, no, I'd never want to dig to see if it's true. But, you know, we don't have to know what was there without learning what could have been there.
4: And what do you think makes this experience? I mean, you've used it in very practical ways to enhance our understanding of history. But when you take a group of young people out and you give them the opportunity, you fill their hands with straightened out clothes hangers and give them the opportunity to experience this, what does that do for the students that you couldn't do in a classroom?
14: Well, it involves them. And I always say history is something we do. If history is only something we learn, we don't learn it. But if we get out and do it, that makes a big difference. And I've retired a number of years ago, but I still do some teaching at Kirkwood. And I took several classes out from Kirkwood this year, and the instructor asked if I would show them the wires. Well, most of them had never seen such things, but it worked for every one of them. I had one student that the wires didn't cross for, and he says, you know, it was all I could do to keep them from moving. They kept wanting to move, and I didn't want them to move.
4: And people probably have this idea that this is something mystical that's happening, but I mean, it's magnetism.
14: And
4: it's not mystical.
14: Right, and if there's somebody that holds the wires too tightly, I put them in pop bottles, and they can squeeze the cup.
4: Pop bottles, they want, but the wires can move.
14: And I had a mother come to school one time. She says, you know you're dabbling with the devil when you do this. The devil comes out of the ground and grabs you by the ankles. I said, really? And does he help when I look for septic tanks too?
4: So, I mean, you can use this for history. You can use this, obviously, for practical concerns of finding septic tanks, finding pipes that run below the surface of the ground.
14: I did a program for a Catholic women's group in Riverside a number of years ago, and the priest there was just one of my favorite people, Father Beckman. And he was at that meeting, and I was talking about this, and he came up and put his hand on my shoulder, and he says, I'm going to tell you like my mother told me. It's for sure you're not going to die when you tell your first lie.

0: Lake Darling is a state park in Washington County, and it is an area where there were a large settlement very early on, and there was water there that did not freeze in the wintertime. So a lot of people who lived out on the prairie in the summer would move there in the winter because they had water all the time. And so there was also a large Indian presence in that area. But we looked there to Vance Poulton, who is a DNR biologist, and I mapped Lake Darling. And we have a book about that that has 78 cemeteries on the grounds of Lake Darling. That's not 78 burials. We have the number of burials as well. But it's 78 cemeteries. Only one has markers. The other probably had markers that were wood that are long gone. But there were log buildings there, and a log building compresses the ground when it's sitting on the ground if it has no foundation. And I can find where those are. And then so many times you can also, like at the Mormon Trail, you can find where the chimney was and the fireplace. And you can be pretty accurate. And so we have mapped that out. And it's the most, I say this, I don't know whether it's true or not, but the most documented state park in Iowa.
1: So there are many other tools now that, for example, archaeologists depend on to give them an idea of, oh, where should I dig? Where is it going to be a fruitful place for me to dig? This is pretty old technology, Mike. Have you worked with people who use the new technology? Have you made any comparisons?
0: I've not worked with ground penetrating radar. I'd like to, but I've never had the opportunity to do that. But I've never yet, in anything that we've predicted, found that it was not right. And we've made some interesting discoveries. Dr. Horton and I, he was aware that there were 15 soldiers that died at Fort Atkinson that were buried there, and they never knew where they were buried. So we went there one time, and I found all 15 of the burials.
1: Wow.
0: And there was a man that was bringing supplies to the fort one time who froze to death, and he was buried there. But since he was not military, he was not with those 15 burials, but his grave was off to the side. So it just works. And I haven't really told anybody this. Lauren and I were up at the Capitol in Des Moines, and there is one burial on the grounds there, the man who donated the ground for the state capitol. And I was walking around, I says, you know, there are other people buried here, or there's digging, at least. So I found five other graves that are lined up east and west on the Capitol grounds in Des Moines. And I've not talked to them there to see who those people are, but that will be fun to see.
1: Yeah, I think you need to share that information. So, Mike, I can imagine there are a lot of people listening right now who want to try this immediately. So you need wire clothes hangers.
0: It doesn't have to be coat hangers, just wire.
1: Okay. You straighten them out. You make yourself a little handle. You go out in your yard and you walk, and these wires will spin. They'll cross. They'll turn one way or the other, and they'll tell you that there's a deep disturbance in the soil there. Again, you have this knowledge that helps you make really good guesses. What do you suggest? I don't think we want to dig up our yards probably to try to figure out what we're finding there, but what do you suggest people do once they learn that there's a disturbance? How do you make an educated guess?
0: Well, first of all, just have fun with it. And it may not work really fast at when you're just starting. But the more you work with it, the more sensitive you become. And then, you know, if it's in a long line, maybe it's a tile ditch or a drain or something. I was in somebody's yard a while back and found an area that was almost room size, small room size, where the wires crossed the whole time. And I didn't know what it was. And they said, oh, then it is true that they buried a horse here. You know, it's going to take a bigger space to bury a horse. And that's all showed
1: right
0: with that. And I found, we just moved a barn to the Kelowna Historical Society a year ago. Before we moved that, I took the wires and went

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1: Coming up next, NPR and IPR News, and then it's your Politics Wednesday edition of River to River with Ben Kiefer. And as always, your questions and comments are welcome. Today on Here and Now, Vets, Trump, and the War. President Trump was in Dover today for the dignified transfer of remains of soldiers who've died in the conflict with Iran last week. And he made some controversial comments. We'll hear more on that coming up.
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5: Congress keeps funding the Iran war with almost no oversight to show for it. This hour, taking stock of that bind. It's a Politics Wednesday edition of River to River from IPR News. I'm Ben Kiefer. Today, analysis from political scientists Karen Kodrowski and Kelly Shaw of Iowa State University. Also, President Trump's new 50% tariff on Canadian goods. In Iowa's Senate race, a new Fox poll shows Josh Turek leading Ashley Hinson by 4 points. Rob Sand breaks Iowa's fundraising record in the governor's race. House Speaker Mike Johnson joins Iowa Republicans at a Christian summit as protesters rally against the state's book banning law. Politics Day, just ahead. First, this news.
6: Live from NPR News, I'm Lakshmi Singh. The U.S. launched more airstrikes on Iran overnight, and Iran hit back against targets in the Gulf and Jordan. More from NPR's Jane Arraf.
7: U.S. Central Command said targets overnight included aircraft hangars and drone storage sites. Iranian state media reported explosions in 7 Iranian provinces and said U.S. attacks included a strike on an electrical installation close to a nuclear power plant. Iran said it attacked targets in Jordan, Bahrain, and Kuwait, countries with an extensive U.S. military presence. Meanwhile, Yemen's Houthi rebels, backed by Iran, declared that a key Red Sea waterway, Bab al-Mandab, would be off limits to Saudi Arabia. Jane Arraf, NPR News, Amman.
6: Secretary of State Marco Rubio met with Chinese Foreign Minister Wang Yi today on the sidelines of a regional summit in the Philippines. Ashish Valentine has more from Taipei.
8: The senior ministers of the world's 2 largest economies spoke about the fragile truce in Trump's trade war with China and the future of the Middle East conflict. Rubio and Wang also used the summit to pitch their respective nations as guardians of regional stability. Tensions in the region were reignited after a clash between China and the Philippines in disputed waters. Rubio reiterated Washington's treaty obligation to help defend the Philippines, while saying it was important to continue dialogue between the U.S. and China. Xi Jinping is expected to visit President Trump in Washington in September. For NPR News, I'm Ashish Valentine in Taipei.
6: Trump-backed candidates are celebrating wins in yesterday's Republican primaries in Arizona. They include races for a congressional seat and the governor's mansion, NPR's Sage Miller reports.
9: Armed with Trump's endorsement, former NFL kicker Jay Feely is the Republican nominee in Arizona's first congressional district. He beat a candidate to his right. His Democratic opponent has not been decided yet. This seat is critical for Democrats to win if the party wants to take control of the House in November. Conservative Congressman Andy Biggs, Trump's pick for Arizona governor, also won the Republican nomination. Biggs refused to certify the 2020 election results over Trump's unverified claims that the election was stolen. If elected, Biggs would have power over the election process in the swing state. Biggs will challenge Democratic Governor Katie Hobbs for the office. Hobbs is considered one of the most vulnerable Democratic incumbents this midterm. Sage Miller, NPR News.
6: A Senate panel has voted 8-4 to advance President Trump's nominee to lead the Federal Emergency Management Agency. Cameron Hamilton temporarily led the disaster response agency at the start of President Trump's second term. He clashed with Trump in defense of keeping FEMA open and was abruptly fired. The former Navy SEAL is now a full Senate vote away from retaking the helm. From Washington, it's NPR News.

0: An independent autopsy of the body of Nolan Welsh.
1: It's 12:04. I'm Tony Sarabia with IPR News. New figures show the number of Iowans who accessed abortion care through out-of-state health care providers increased last year. We get more details from IPR's Natalie Krebs.
2: 2025 was the first full year an Iowa law banning abortion at around 6 weeks of pregnancy with exceptions was in effect. New numbers from the Guttmacher Institute, which supports abortion rights, found most Iowans had abortions using pills they received from out-of-state providers last year. Isaac Matozima is a data scientist with the Guttmacher Institute.
3: In 2025, around two-thirds of the abortions occurring in Iowa were via telehealth, which is an increase from 2024 and a big increase from 2023.
2: The data also show about 2,400 Iowans traveled out of state for abortion care last year, more than double the number from 2023 before the law was in effect. I'm Natalie Krebs, IPR News.
1: The pace of home sales in Iowa has accelerated this summer. The Iowa Realtors Association's latest data shows a more than 13% increase in the number of home sale closings in June compared to May, and a year-over-year increase of 11.5% when compared to June of last year. The median price for a home sold in June was $265,000. That's about 6% higher than May. The president of the association says there's a healthy balance of inventory and buyer activity in the state's housing market, creating opportunities for both buyers and sellers. Just over 9,000 homes were on the market last month, a nearly 8.5% increase from a year ago. A University of Iowa study offers new perspectives on accidents involving e-bikes. The report reviewed some 200 other studies and found no clear evidence e-bike riders crash more often than traditional cyclists. Study author Amir Granberry says many e-bike crashes are single vehicle events, but when crashes do happen, e-bike riders tend to be more seriously hurt. Another pleasant day today. We should see temperatures in the upper 70s, a low of 58 overnight. 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
4: It's a Politics Wednesday edition of River to River from IPR News. I'm Ben Kiefer. Joining us in our Ames studio, two cyclone political scientists. Hey, that's fun to say. Karen Kodrowski and Kelly Shaw. Karen, professor of political science at ISU, director of the Carrie Chapman Katz Center for Women in Politics, also co-director, along with Kelly Shaw, of the ISU Center for Cyclone Civics. Karen, welcome back to our program.
5: Hi, Ben. Great to be here.
4: Yeah, all right. Kelly there with you, teaching professor in the Department of Political Science at ISU. And I don't know if we've had this, you as our duo before, because I wanted to make sure, first and foremost, we know that you two direct the ISU Center for Cyclone Civics. And at the start, because we have centers at public universities in this state making the news that you have nothing to do with, Karen, what is the Center for Cyclone Civics?
5: The Center for Cyclone Civics is Iowa State's answer to a directive from the Iowa Board of Regents in 2023 that required the Regent universities to create some sort of campus-wide initiative that will focus on civic education and free speech on campuses. So we were formally created as a center in April of 2025, and we are working on programming, other kinds of collaborations across campus, bringing important speakers to campus from across the political spectrum. We're going to be helping out with student voter engagement prior to the fall election from a strictly nonpartisan perspective. And we are now starting to put our heads together to think about implementation of the new civics requirement, which will require Iowa State students to take one semester of American history and one semester of American government prior to graduation.
4: Okay. With that as a backdrop, let's launch into some of our topics for today. Later in the hour, I want to talk about how Congress keeps funding the Iran war. No oversight to show for it, really. I want to talk about congressional oversight of the war with Karen and Kelly. Perhaps you'd like to chime in with your question on that, or the tariffs that the president announced, increased tariffs on some Canadian goods. We want to talk about both the open Senate race here in Iowa, as well as the open governor's race. Both of those, some significant news there in terms of polling. But let's start here. with Arizona's primaries quickly. Arizona, the only state holding primaries this week. The results now confirmed. Trump-backed Representative Andy Biggs won the Republican nomination for governor. Biggs really leaned hard into Trump's endorsement and his Freedom Caucus roots through the race. Now he'll face Democratic Governor Katie Hobbs, who was unopposed in her primary in November. One recent poll had Hobbs leading Biggs by 5 points in a hypothetical matchup. Also useful here as a mirror, Iowa. We've also have our wide open governor's race here, too. And as a note, another Iowa connection, Katie Hobbs narrowly beat Carrie Lake in 2022. Carrie Lake, a University of Iowa graduate. Why don't you start us off on this one, Kelly? Your observations about yesterday, about Representative Biggs, or other things that we can apply to our conversation?
6: Sure. Thanks for having me here today. Always happy to be on River to River. You know, I think there's a lot of takeaways we can make with Arizona, particularly. Arizona is a Western state. Obviously, it's a red state. For all intents and purposes, voted heavily in favor of President Trump a couple of years ago in the presidential elections. So we kind of look at it as a bellwether state. Having said that it's a red state, we also know that there are cleavages there within the Republican Party between the MAGA folks and maybe the more traditional folks. You know, the rift between John McCain and President when John McCain, of course, was senator, and President Trump is pretty well known, some of the things Trump said about McCain prior to his passing. So, you know, there is this cleavage, Ben, that we see in the Republican Party between the MAGA folks and maybe some more traditional folks. As you mentioned on the intro, Andy Biggs was quick to point out that he was endorsed by the president. And in fact, in the primary, the other two Republicans really didn't put up much of a fight against Mr. Biggs, given his longtime association with Arizona politics and the Republican Party. Having said that, of course, Biggs was careful not to get too close, if you will, to the MAGA folks, and actually had some nice things to say about Senator McCain and maybe that more centrist, if we can use that term now, but more traditional Republican parties in Arizona. So it is interesting to watch. As you mentioned, Katie Hobbs just barely won a couple years ago, 4 years ago, in terms of winning the executive mansion for the Democrats. And so it is likely to be a very close race. I think what we'll watch is, of course, primaries are different politics than general elections. And will be interesting for us as political scientists or observers, right, at the close races this fall to see how Biggs positions himself vis-a-vis Hobbs coming up this fall. So certainly something fun to watch.
4: Mm-hmm. And Karen, your takeaways for Arizona?
5: Well, I think one thing, first of all, I agree with everything that Kelly said. But secondly, there was a Democratic socialist who challenged one of the incumbent members from the left in one of the congressional races. And that individual actually lost. So as we see that Democratic socialists are attempting to gain traction within the Democratic Party, I think that this demonstrates that their appeal might be actually focused to just certain kinds of political cultures, and that they probably do not have a significant national appeal, whereas the sort of more centrist and I guess more practical wing of the Democratic Party, you know, holds sway in important parts of the country.
4: Mm-hmm. Let's move on to tariffs. Also in our political news, President Trump imposed 50% tariffs on most Canadian goods this week, citing unfair treatment of American autos, alcohol, dairy. And the move invokes a Depression-era trade law. Canada's prime minister said the tariffs will raise costs for families on both sides of the border. Canada's ready to negotiate, he said. Tariffs also land in the middle of a bigger unresolved trade fight. The U.S. let the USMCA lapse, that's a trade agreement, without renewal on July 1st. And negotiators are back in Mexico City this week for a third round of talks, trying to patch that together. Our U.S. Senator Chuck Grassley asked about the new he was asked about the new Canada tariffs on a call with reporters yesterday. He said he strongly favors keeping the North American trade relationship intact, and that should be that trade agreement should be extended, in his words. Notably different a tone he had than the administration's. And also, we should emphasize, for Iowa, a state whose farm economy is already several years into downturn, another trade fight carries some real weight. Let's listen to the president announcing these new tariffs. The president talking with reporters yesterday.
7: Canada tariffs. What are those, a response to the wildfires in?
8: No. That's separate. We're looking at that separately.
7: And what is there anything Canada?
8: There's only a response to the way they've treated our farmers and our people. Yeah. Canada's been very, very tough on us over the years, for many years, and no other president's done anything about it. I love Canada. I love the people of Canada. Many friends that live in Canada. But their leadership, from Trudeau to the current leadership, in all fairness to them, they need us to survive. Without us, there's no way they can survive. So, but they've been very, very tough over a period of the last 50 years, actually.
4: The president yesterday on more Canadian tariffs. Kelly, start us off on this, because some may be a bit confused. We had a Supreme Court ruling earlier this year that said the administration lacked the authority to use emergency powers for tariffs, but a different sort of way to run around, do an end run here, isn't it, that we're getting from the administration this time?
6: Yeah, I think we put this in context of a lot of things we've seen both with the Western world and the United States over tariffs, and Canada is ongoing here. Oftentimes this White House asks for permission. I'm sorry, oftentimes asks for forgiveness and go ahead and do what they want to do. And then they get, reeled back in, as you alluded to there, Ben. We also have to understand that this White House frequently looks at bilateral or multilateral trade negotiations through a transactional lens. And this certainly adds to the kind of MO, if you will, of this White House in terms of entering into these agreements, usually firing first and then trying to back into various agreements there. So this is kind of the modus operandi of the White House in terms of addressing international events. It doesn't help that the picture was literally clouded with some of the president's comments over the forest fires that exist there. But we need to recall, as you mentioned in the lead-in, Ben, that the USMCA has expired. When that expires, usually in bilateral relationships, or in the case of what NAFTA was, with Mexico included there as well, North American free trade, these tariffs oftentimes violate not only the law, but also the spirit that exists between these regions in North America. So we need to recall, of course, that we are moving into a negotiation period. The president has oftentimes entered these firing first and then backing and trying to find compromise. We see that usually from this White House and everything, from how he negotiates war to trade to what have you. So not surprising. I think we do have to put it in context of the fact that NAFTA is kind of the default now. The USMCA is now expired and we're looking for a new trade deal. And in the Trump's eyes and his trade specialist's eyes, it's an opportunity to renegotiate that relationship.
4: Kelly, we have just a few seconds before to go to break, but we have to mention that, this we had an Iowa Farm Bureau, an ISU, and an Iowa Bankers Association study showing a net farm income falling here. And so this tariff trade war comes on top of that quickly. That is not happy news for farmers.
6: Yeah, not happy news for farmers, certainly, Ben. There are some exceptions, notably like potash, which is a key chemical or key ingredient of fertilizers, certain critical minerals as well. Some really strategic goods have been exempted from this current round. But yes, another blow certainly to the farm economy. And, the president's going to have to stick to his guns to make this negotiation work.
4: Kelly Shaw and Karen Kedrowski with us, political scientists from ISU. You can join our conversation when we return. We'll talk about the Iran war and congressional authority. 1-866-780-9100, river to river at iowapublicradio.org.
1: That's Ben Kiefer. I am Tony Sarabia. 1 o'clock, it's here and now. We're going to hear more about how OpenAI models hacked this thing called Hugging Face. OpenAI says two of its artificial intelligence models acted on their own and hacked into Hugging Face, which is a digital library of AI technology. OpenAI called it an unprecedented hacking incident. That and the value of bad TV and movies. You know, sometimes your brain can't handle the latest acclaimed prestige drama, right? You just need something comfortable to relax to. You can call these movies or shows trash or guilty pleasures, but they do play an important role. We're going to hear about what that role is. Here and now, 1 until 3 o'clock. And then, of course, 3 o'clock, it's the BBC News Hour. It's 1:12:20.
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4: Politics Wednesday on River to River from IPR News. I'm Ben Kiefer. Karen Kodrowski and Kelly Shaw with us of Iowa State University. And let's dive into the Iran war. The Iran war escalating sharply again this morning. President Trump now threatening to bomb Iranian bridges, power plants for every ship struck in the Strait of Hormuz, an escalation beyond his earlier threat to hit Iran's fortified Pickaxe Mountain nuclear site directly. We had emergency warnings and sirens sounding in Bahrain and Saudi Arabia overnight. Maritime traffic stopped in both the Strait of Hormuz and the Bab el Mandeb Strait. That's on the other side there of Saudi Arabia as tankers avoid this region. The Pentagon puts the total U.S. death toll at 18 service members. Of course, several Iowans we've mourned in that those numbers as well. The war's cost climbing to over $37 billion. NPR reporting the administration is now asking for Congress for money, more money to keep it funding. We should note all Iowa's all Republican House delegation so far sticking with the president on every powers vote, even after the Iowa soldiers were among the earlier casualties. Before we have comment from you, Karen and Kelly, here on this, I wanted to play what I think is a remarkable piece of tape. It's rather lengthy, over a minute, but this is U.S. Senator John Ossoff, Democrat from Georgia, sparring with the Defense Secretary Pete Hegseth yesterday over whether the U.S. military obtained, quote, an overwhelming victory in Iran, as Hegseth declared in April.
14: 3 weeks after you'd already said Iran's military was destroyed and combat ineffective, you said, quote, Operation Epic Fury was a historic and overwhelming victory. You said Iran's military had been rendered, quote, combat ineffective for years to come. And you stated we had, quote, achieved every single objective. Were those accurate statements?
15: It certainly was, on behalf of the men and women in uniform, a historic military victory over Iran.
14: Had Iran's military been rendered, quote, combat ineffective for years to come? That was a statement that you made 4 months ago.
15: They had 160 naval vessels.
14: You need
15: in
14: to answer
15: Blue
14: the
15: Water
14: questions,
15: Navy,
14: Mr. Secretary.
15: Their
14: you
15: Air
14: said,
15: Force
14: you
15: is
14: said
15: completely
14: ago,
15: combat ineffective,
14: you said
15: and they don't
14: four
15: have
14: months
15: a defense
14: ago.
15: Industrial base. You,
14: excuse
15: so
14: me,
15: describe
14: Mr.
15: to
14: Secretary.
15: Me a country that doesn't have an Air Force, a Navy, or a defense industrial base,
14: Mr.
15: and I will
14: Secretary,
15: describe to you a company that country that does not have an effective
14: Mr. Secretary,
15: military.
14: You stated,
15: it can lob missiles.
14: Mr. Secretary, you stated
15: missiles,
14: 4 months ago that Iran's military had been rendered, quote, combat ineffective for years to come. Has Iran's military been, for the last 4 months, combat ineffective.
15: It's been set back not just years, but likely decades.
14: You stated we had, quote,
15: build at the level
14: stated,
15: it did before, and not
14: you
15: even
14: stated
15: close.
14: We
15: it doesn't
14: had,
15: mean
14: quote,
15: it doesn't have capabilities.
14: Mr. Secretary, you stated we had, quote, achieved every single objective. Was that an accurate statement 4 months ago?
15: The main objective of this was to ensure that Iran never gets a nuclear weapon. Their main sites were obliterated. We're watching over them, and we're holding that issue.
4: Okay. That was Defense Secretary Pete Hegseth sparring with U.S. Senator John Ossoff in congressional testimony. Karen, what do you make of that?
5: Well, that certainly is an example of congressional oversight and how contentious it can be. Now, let me sort of back up and say that, you know, under the Constitution, Congress has the power of oversight. Because it has the power of the purse, it has the opportunity to ensure that the funds that are appropriated to other, you know, branches of government, departments and so forth are being spent wisely and in the spirit of what Congress had intended. As the growth in executive power has occurred, that has become increasingly more difficult to do, but especially in areas of foreign policy and war. Subsequent to World War II, what we found is that presidents were justifying military conflicts, and this starts with the Korean conflict onto the to today, as justifiable and within the powers of the president under their role as commander-in-chief. And Congress did not really have a good way of asserting its authority in the face of, you know, that claim on the part of executives, except through the power of the purse. So for unpopular wars like the Korean conflict and especially Vietnam, Congress had to resort to stating that they would not fund wars and to defund that. And of course, that led to the attacks that we heard on the part of Secretary Hegseth saying, you don't support the troops. You want the troops to go unpaid and so forth. When that was really just the only mechanism that Congress had to be able to demonstrate that they did not approve of the military actions. So we're seeing history repeat itself in a way. Mm. Now, of course, in 1973, Congress passed the War Powers Act as a way of holding the executive accountable for when they were engaging in military action. However, no president has acknowledged that the War Powers Act is constitutional. And that certainly holds true for President Trump as well.
4: Yeah. And Karen, but the vantage point of congressional Republicans, including Iowa's delegation, for instance, the New York Times describes Republicans in Congress facing a, quote, worst case political scenario, funding an unpopular war with little oversight to show for it. And I saw the, you know, some congressional testimony where I think it was a Democrat asking, if we vote to fund, give the Defense Department more funding, will that be interpreted as a thumbs up to this war? So that's a question to there. Talk a little bit about how what the position that the Republicans in Congress find themselves in as we approach these midterms.
5: Yeah, they face a number of Hobson's choices. For one thing, Republicans know that if they stand up to President Trump and disagree with him publicly, that there are ramifications. And we have seen, you know, the president endorsing primary challengers and otherwise withholding his support and trying to marginalize people who disagree with him. So he really does have kind of a lock on the Republican majority. However, especially the House members, where all of them are facing re-election in just a few months, are going to have to go back and defend a number of votes on extraordinarily unpopular policies. So that dates back to the One Big Beautiful Bill Act, but also the tariffs, the rising prices, and the Iran war. And so if they are voting in favor of those, they have to figure out a way to be able to spin that and to justify that. And I think that one way that they are going to do that is to say, whether or not I agree with the war, I'm not going to leave our soldiers sort of hanging out on a limb without any support. So I am doing this to support the soldiers and to make sure that they are treated well and are able to defend themselves irrespective of what I think of the war itself.
4: Mm-hmm. Kelly, weigh in here. How much can an unresolved war, we don't see any end in sight, we actually see escalation, can that move a midterm electorate, or is it more often kitchen table issues that will decide the significant races here in Iowa?
6: I think, Ben, it can certainly move the electorate, particularly those who are in the center of the spectrum. And I'm not, I don't know that I would agree with you that maybe the war in Iran is not a kitchen table issue. Certainly it has had impact.
4: Good point.
6: On the economics here in the state of Iowa and elsewhere as well.
4: Good point.
6: Mm-hmm. You know, in inflation and whatnot. I don't like to disagree with you, Ben, but nonetheless.
4: No, I stand to be corrected. Thank you. That is a great point.
6: No worries. Mm-hmm. So I think there's certainly that, you know, these bread and butter issues, these kitchen table issues certainly resonate well. It is something that we see in our elections here locally, you know, in Des Moines, in the House races and the gubernatorial race. But again, we see these issues regarding the economy, particularly on the impact, as we kind of alluded to when we're talking about Canada, the impact that it has on inputs for production here. And so all of those things can snowball certainly into being a reverse, if you will, a reverse coattail or a negative coattail for the Republican Party. And as you've mentioned, you know, the veterans coming back, such as Zach Nunn, who is a veteran, Miller Meeks, who is a veteran. Of course, they're both facing fairly contentious, more so Miller Meeks than Zach in terms of elections this fall. But as military members and former reservists or active reservists, they certainly have to support the president, not only because of those things Karen mentioned about the optics and the politics of supporting the president during a time of war, quote unquote, even though the president and the executive has been very careful not to use the term war, interestingly enough, when we're dealing with Iran, but they do use the term war when they address issues such as Venezuela. So there certainly is some word tossing around in terms of what key terms should be used here. But yeah, I do think it would have could potentially have an impact, particularly on those persons who are not really ideologues, but certainly look at their pocketbook and look at the issues that they're facing here in Iowa or Wisconsin or wherever the case might be. And it does have some movement likely in terms of the electorate and how they decide to vote, even in, you know, state races or in their congressional races moving forward.
4: It's Politics Wednesday edition of our program, River to River, from IPR News. Ben Kiefer with Kelly Shaw. You heard just there. Karen Kodrowski, also of ISU in our Ames studio. You can join us, 1-866-780-9100, River to River at iowapublicradio.org. Talk about congressional oversight of the war or the lack thereof, the tariffs, whatever's on your mind to ask our political experts. Join us, 1-866-780-9100. Let's dig a little deeper into the two biggest open races here when we talk of the Iowa landscape, the Senate race. Let's start there. One of the most closely watched in the country, Democrat Josh Turek, state representative and two-time Paralympic gold medalist, outraising Republican Representative Ashley Hinson for the first time this cycle in the second quarter fundraising, though Hinson still holds roughly three times as much cash on hand. This also, a new Fox News poll, now has Turek up 4 points, 50 to 46, a wider margin than earlier surveys showed. It's a race that both parties see as central to control of the Senate. With these new poll numbers for this Senate race, we also want to have for the gubernatorial race, but let's stick with the Senate race right now. Karen, what do you see with this fundraising and these poll numbers?
5: Yeah, well, what we have seen nationwide is that the Democrats have been outraising Republicans, and we're just seeing that reflected here in both the Turek and the Sand fundraising numbers. I would also add, too, that having cash on hand is extraordinarily important. That really puts Representative Hinson into an enviable position because she will be able to, especially as you get down to the wire, to be able to spend a lot of money on advertising across Iowa. And unless Turek even raises more money than he has so far and continues to do so, he will have a difficult time answering those ads. So this is, going to be an interesting race to watch to see if Turek can maintain his momentum him and to see how Ashley Hinson attempts to really kind of distinguish herself from Turek, but also manage to deflect, I think, from his very compelling personal story to cast him as somebody who isn't right for Iowa.
4: Yeah. And to put numbers on that cash on hand advantage that Hinson has, my numbers say 6.7 million cash on hand in Hinson's corner, much more than Turek's 2.4 million. Going back to this poll, Kelly, how should we weigh a poll like that, a Pox poll? Turek up 4 points, maybe close or within the margin of error. Weigh that against Iowa's recent Republican lean at the presidential level here. We have a red state.
6: We are a red state, certainly at least the last 8 years or so, Ben. I think, you know, the takeaway here, kind of to reiterate what Karen said, is that it has demonstrated that Turek, and he uses this term all the time in terms of his prairie populist approach, demonstrates that Turek, and we've seen him on RAGBRAI, you know, early this week, using pedal power to get across the state, including some very hot weather. But it really demonstrates his ability to raise money. And one of the things we've seen from the Democratic side in recent elections is their ability to get out there, but their lacking ability to raise money. And we do certainly know that this race, as well as the gubernatorial race, such as the one in Arizona, the gubernatorial race here in Iowa, has been targeted by both parties. But the DNC is likely to continue to pour a lot of money into this process, not only for Turek, but also for Sand. And the reason why they do that, Ben, of course, is that they recognize that this is a key opportunity to pick up seats here, not only in the U.S. Senate, but also in Terrace Hill there. So I think that the big difference here really in the race is that while we are traditionally red, or at least, again, the last 15 years or so, that the Democrats have found very good candidates to run, candidates who have experienced some recognition, name recognition in terms of Rob Sand and in terms of Turek, but they really have the ability to go out and raise money. And that is the name of the game, sadly, or maybe fortunately, depending on your perspective, that is the name of the game currently in terms of winning elections in a post-Citizens United world.
4: Yeah, unlike the governor's race, where we have two men. Karen, I have to ask you about gender dynamics in the Senate race. Josh Turek versus Representative Hinson. Do you see gender dynamics figuring into this race thus far, or not so much?
5: Gender dynamics are always there. So Ashley Hinson is really trying to, I think, present herself as somebody who is a friend to the Republican voters who are overwhelmingly, or at least a majority, male. So you see her pictured with farmers, you see her pictured with veterans and things like that. Josh Turek is really kind of leaning into his identity as an athlete and an elite athlete, and also leaning into his identity of, you know, being disabled because of his father's service in the military. So vote vet groups have come out in favor of him. And if you look at the imagery in their ads in favor of Turek, they're highly masculine because it really kind of focuses on the veteran experience. So, yeah, it's clearly there and clearly that, you know, Hinson is trying to position herself as someone who is really appealing to sort of everyday Iowans and farmers and so forth, whereas Turek is also kind of leaning into masculine themes.
4: Yeah. Iowa's most competitive Senate race in over a decade. Karen, what would it take actually structurally for a state that's trended red to actually flip a Senate seat? We haven't had a Democrat in a U.S. Senate seat representing Iowa and Washington since Senator Harkin.
5: I think that it being an open seat is one big factor. Incumbency effects are real, and here we are in a position of not having many incumbency effects. Secondly, is that it is a midterm election, and midterm elections always have lower voter turnout and quite a different electorate than what you find in presidential elections. In presidential elections, we have many more low information, sort of high activation energy voters. voters, whereas people who are really invested and follow politics closely are also like to will vote in midterm elections as well as presidential ones. So those are two factors that will help Turek. Also, we see that there's a great deal more excitement among Democratic voters nationally for participating in this election, in part because they see it as a referendum on Trump.
4: Back in just a moment.
1: It's your Politics Wednesday edition of River to River on this Wednesday, July 22nd. Well, it was on this date in 1937, the U.S. Senate voted down President Roosevelt's proposal to add more justices to the U.S. Supreme Court. 1942, the U.S. government begins compulsory civilian gas rationing due to the wartime demands. And happy birthday, if today is your birthday. It's really a nice day to be out. Just take us with you. We've got a mix of sun and clouds and certainly some mild temperatures. Partly sunny right now in Lamoni, 73 degrees, 74 here in Des Moines. Hampton, mostly sunny, 66. Quad Cities, 72 degrees. We'll go down to 58 tomorrow and back into the 70s for Thursday.
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4: Moving our way through another Politics Wednesday edition of River to River from IPR News. I'm Ben Kiefer with Kelly Shaw and Karen Kodrowski, political scientists from ISU. Let's give the same treatment to the governor's race, a little more in-depth analysis based on the latest news. Democrat Rob Sand has broken Iowa's fundraising record for a statewide campaign, raising more than $9.3 million in the most recent reporting period alone, now sitting on nearly $18 million cash on hand. Republican Zach Lane raising over $6.3 million in this same window, powered by a $5 million in donations from a PAC called RGA's Right Direction, finishing the period with just over $1 million on hand. Zach Lane had to weather that heavy post-primary spending he did there. The Cook Political Report now rates this race a toss-up, and that same Fox News poll that we mentioned earlier in the tight Senate race actually has now in this governor's race Sand up 9 points over Lane, a notably wider gap than that toss-up label suggests, it seems, from the Cook Political Report. Kelly, start us off here. What do you make of the latest news on this governor's race?
6: Well, we've seen from the beginning that Secretary Sand has had a lead, certainly not only amongst his party and fought off, you know, any challenger that might have come about in terms of the primary that was held back in June. And likewise, you know, has increased his name recognition, not only in terms of the advertisements, which we constantly get bombarded with, but also the fact that Rob Sand has been out there going kind of grassly, if you will, full grassly, going from county to county and having these town hall meetings. So, you know, Rob Sand is smart. He's, again, the only democratically elected office holder that holds a statewide office. And so he understands the challenges that he's facing. One of the things we should probably draw between the differences, as you mentioned, between Ben, the fundraising, is that Sand had raised about a third more, about 33% more in the last reporting era. He has much more on hand. But as political scientists, we always like to look at where that money is coming from. You mentioned the fact that the Republican Governors Association has has given $5 million to Zach Lane. When we look at the fact that he raised $6.37 million and $5 million of that came from one source, that's pretty substantial. Likewise, of course, the Democratic Governors Association of the DGA has given about $2.5 million, last time I looked, to Rob Sand, which indicates that, of course, the Democrats are behind him, but they don't have to be as all in with him because of the fact that Rob Sand has demonstrated this kind of electability, kind of this populist approach that he has done in terms of reaching out and getting the various endorsements from people on the right-hand side of the political spectrum, which is a whole another spectacle in itself within the Republican Party. But certainly we have seen Rob Sand from day one, clear back in November, you know, when he was likely to get the nomination. And now moving forward as he approached November, his ability to raise money. And as I mentioned in the previous section, one of the things that the Democrats have lacked are quality candidates, of which Rob Sand certainly is. He has demonstrated his ability to win office statewide in terms of his auditor role. And likewise, they have been cash poor. And certainly Rob Sand and his campaign are not cash poor in terms of their ability to engage in this 24/7 saturation that we see taking place on our radio and our media and our Facebook and whatever the case might be. So my big takeaway is, where is the money coming from? Certainly Sand is getting a lot of money, but he's getting a lot of money from small donations. And this is very similar to how Barack Obama won Iowa back the first time, is that Obama built a grassroots organization. He was one of the first ones to use the internet to raise money. And Rob Sand is not shy about sending text messages and asking people to make small donations. And I think that really sells and you know, why in a multi-million dollar race would a candidate want a $10 contribution? And, you know, I get text messages from both the Lane campaign and the Sand campaign daily, probably because, you know, I've been registered on both sides. So that's probably my mistake. But one of the things that we see is that these candidates, particularly in this case, Rob Sand, much has been made by the Republican Party about his in-laws giving him a lot of money. And in fact, his in-laws actually helping a challenger to Zach Lane during the primaries in terms of Randy Feenstra. But one of the things that we look at is grassroots and how well organized they are. And I can tell you, having run a few campaigns, particularly participated in a few campaigns, is that if you have the operation and the structure to go and do the full grassly, if you will, that takes some organization. Certainly it takes a lot of money, but certainly takes a lot of organization as well. And so I think the Republicans are curious when Zach Lane is going to get out there. We saw Lane last weekend up here with the speaker in Des Moines as well, but really he's not out there amongst the people. And so those are things to watch, but increasingly, we do see this grassroots movement from Rob Sand and his ability to raise money, you know, $10, $5 at a time. This is something that Barack Obama was able to do, not only organizationally, but also in terms of funding his campaign.
4: And Kelly Shaw, I'm glad you mentioned that. You're certainly someone who knows campaigns from the inside. You were former two-term mayor of Indianola. Karen, we want to get to some other things this hour, but what's your read on the Sand v. Lane governor's race at this point?
5: Yeah, I guess two things very quickly. Number one is that Rob Sand, by doing these town hall meetings and, you know, talking about his experience in state government and these donations, means that he is really able to label himself as getting out there. Republicans are actually advised not to do town meetings by the National Party because they could become very contentious and with people showing up in, you know, large numbers who are unhappy with current policies. And so this keeps the Republicans from having to be in a position where they have to defend these negative policies or these unpopular policies, but also that it keeps them from saying something that would come back to haunt them. The other thing that I think, though, and speaking of potentially haunting, is that, you know, for a while, Rob Sand was attacking Mr. Lane's frequent trips to Kansas and just talks about, well, some of us actually live here. And then it came out that, of course, Mr. Lane was traveling to visit his children. So I think for, you know, that's not a very compelling or I think a good story to tell to try to attack somebody for going out of state because they are spending time with their children, and certainly not for family values Republicans. I think they would see that as a positive rather than a negative that Mr. Lane is staying connected to his family.
4: Yeah, and I did see a Lane ad that was really focused on his ancestors' longtime roots in Iowa before moving to Kansas in that instance. Let's jump to two Iowa stories this week that capture the state's ongoing culture war terrain. At the Family Leadership Summit in Des Moines, House Speaker Mike Johnson joined Ashley Hinson, warning that, quote, democratic socialism, calling the November election a spiritual battle, despite no democratic socialist candidates actually running, to my knowledge, anywhere in Iowa statewide or congressional races. Meanwhile, couple that with in Waterloo, close to 1,000 people turning out for a 1619 Freedom School Read-In. This is an annual protest against Iowa's 2023 book banning law, which has pulled hundreds of titles, many of them from black authors, from school shelves and remains in effect despite legal challenges. But let's go back to that Christian summit here and hear from let me find where I am here. This is House Speaker Mike Johnson speaking Friday as a keynote speaker for the Family Leadership Summit. Let's listen.
20: I mean, 30 years ago in Washington, the Republicans and Democrats were arguing over marginal tax rates and shades of regulation. That's not the contest right now. Right now, we're in a battle, an all-out battle, to determine if we are going to remain one nation under God, if we're going to remain and keep a constitutional republic, or trade it in, dismantle the foundations, and go down this dark, dangerous, deadly road of communism. And I started saying weeks ago that I was starting to see many Mamdanis pop up around the country, and people were like, oh, that's a New York thing. I said, no, I'm telling you, it's everywhere. And now you see it happening.
4: Speaker Johnson in Des Moines on the weekend. Let me throw in here a comment from Noah, one of our listeners, because he wants to know about the electability of DSA candidates. That fits in your Democratic Socialists of America here. Karen, to you on this. So Family Leadership Summit, Christian summit there. How large will that figure into the races here in Iowa? And what do you hear in that clip?
5: Yeah. Well, what I hear in that clip is a real effort to sort of mobilize that part of the Republican base. And evangelical Christians turn out when they sort of have really are motivated to do so. And, you know, for those that have really sort of connected President Trump to being, you know, chosen by God to carry on their agenda, they're very motivated to get out. But they are also the kind of people who might sit out elections if they don't have that kind of motivation. Now, of course, one thing that drives me as a political science professor a little bit bananas is that, you know, the terms communism, socialism, and even fascism get used as if they are completely interchangeable. And of course, they are not. They are very, very different. But what they hold in common is that they sort of incite this notion of fear, right? That these are our historic enemies. So if we have enemies in our midst, this is something that they, you know, need to combat. And in terms of Noah's question, can Democratic Socialists get elected? Sure, sometimes in the right places. Would they, I think, be competitive in Iowa statewide? No. Perhaps in certain enclaves they could. But would they really have a national following? I would say no, especially if they stick with the term socialism.

0: world. Money has compromised our checks and balances. And George Washington warned against political parties. You've got demagoguery taking over. When people, even my own representative, when they take an oath to a party instead of the country, there's a problem there. And when they're afraid for their jobs because somebody with power says, we're going to primary you, we have the money to primary you from the national level all the way down to the local level, then how can voices be heard and how can we really talk about real issues? We're talking about issues that are given to us by people that have the power to do that, not necessarily what's, you know, the kitchen table issues, as you all talked about. I hope I'm on point there. And
1: sure are, Chris. Oh, a lot of things mentioned there. Who would like to take that, Kelly or Karen, to observe what Chris is getting at there?
2: Yeah, I'll take that one, Ben, and great comments, Chris. I think you're spot on in terms of what's going on. You know, these wedge issues are something that have really divided the country. We see the polarization, you know, more so in our classroom that Karen and I experience here in Ames, but elsewhere as well. We see it in high school. And these wedge issues and these culture wars over education policy, gender equality and identity, school choice, the list goes on and on. We see this play out in Des Moines, and we see it in our state and even local politics now, unfortunately, Ben, as we've talked a little bit about previously. But I think this is a good opportunity to kind of bring home what Chris mentioned. This is really an opportunity, or an attempt at least, for the Republican Party to go into a fairly tenuous stand or tenuous situation with the midterms coming up and trying to define this election in a different way. And I think Chris hit it right on the head when he said, you know, these issues are being defined for us. You know, a lot of these issues have come up in the Republican-controlled Iowa House and Senate and put into place here. But, you know, the bread and butter issues that really are impacting a lot of persons in terms of their pocketbook issues are not something the Republicans are talking about. And it's clear to understand why that is the case. So, Chris, I think your comments are spot on. We do see the Republican Party trying to go back to kind of a old playbook in terms of cultural issues. But as Karen mentioned, you know, that's limited. A lot of these issues have been solved at the state level, or at least, you know, have been subordinated at the state issue with a Republican trifecta that's been in effect for a long time. And so they're kind of going back to the same old playbook. And it'll be curious to see, be interesting to see whether or not, Ben, the voters are going to fall for this once again. Because if the issues are not being talked about that are really those pocketbook issues and those kitchen table issues, and I would argue that a lot of these cultural war issues have sailed away and are being brought back, if the Republican Party doesn't figure out a way to deal with some of the negatives going into the midterms, it might be a long night in November for them.
1: Okay, in the final minute, I wanted to get to the other culture war issue that I mentioned here in Iowa. Nearly 1,000 people turning out in Waterloo, Karen, to protest a law that's pulled hundreds of books, many by Black authors, from Iowa classrooms. Given your work on free speech through Cyclone Civics, how do you square a law like this, the protests that we saw there on an annual basis, with the First Amendment principles in an educational setting?
3: Yeah, so one of my mentors on free speech has said that the answer to speech is more speech, right? So I think it's a very creative and effective way to counter these policies that they oppose, and the removal of these books from school libraries to do, you know, a public reading of the text. And for people who really aren't sure what the content of these books is, this is a good way for them to become exposed to them. And then in terms of parents, they can make decisions about whether or not they would like to purchase these books or allow their children to read them, you know, through, say, a public library or something. Often, I think these books do have some content that some people might object to, but they do reflect, you know, certain realities of American life, and that the value of the book is not in isolated packages, passages, but it's in the book as a whole. And often those passages are really not that important to the overall arc of the novel.
1: Okay, so interesting. Thank you for spending the hour with us. 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Until next time, you too.

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1: The 20-armed sunflower star is a highly endangered sea star in the Pacific Ocean. After an undersea pandemic nearly wiped the species out, a Northwest tribe is working to bring the sea stars back from the brink of extinction.
2: Pools open!
3: Pools open!
1: I'm Elsa Chang. 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
6: It's Here and Now. We're keeping a close watch on Tropical Storm Bertha today in the Gulf of Mexico. The National Hurricane Center has posted warnings and watches along the coast from the western Florida panhandle, across Alabama, Mississippi, Louisiana, and into southern Texas. Forecasters expect heavy rains and high winds from Bertha today, extending into Thursday.
7: A train line in Pakistan is improving daily life for the women who ride it. The Orange Metro Line's 17 miles of track serve Lahore, Pakistan's second largest city.
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7: It opened 6 years ago, promising a safer way to travel through the congested city. NPR's Dia Hadid rode along to find out more.
9: The doors slam behind Fatima Idris as she hops in. She's heading to class, studying to be a personal trainer. She says most public transport in Lahore is chaotic, but this...
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1: Coming up in hour two, we're going to take a look at a new study that shows how woodpeckers engage muscles throughout their entire bodies and coordinate their breaths to drill into wood. 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
7: It's Here and Now. How do woodpeckers do that? Bore through solid wood with those teeny bodies? Do they get concussions? Do they have superhuman, superbird strength? So many questions. Well, a study in the Journal of Experimental Biology addresses some of them. Nicholas Antonsen is lead author and also postdoctorate fellow at Brown University's Department of Ecology, Evolution, and Organismal Biology. We called him up in March. What did you find as far as what's happening in the woodpecker's body?
8: Yeah, so we looked at how the muscles in the downy woodpecker contract. We wanted to see, you know, how in sequence are they activating muscles across their whole body? Are they using just their head and neck? And then we paired that with looking at the timing of when they're breathing during these strikes as well.
7: And what did you find as far as what muscles the woodpeckers actually use?
8: What was really exciting is that we found that they use all of the muscles that we tested, everything from head and neck muscles through their abs down to their tail, and including their hip flexors too. We were also looking at how do they maybe modulate, you know, how hard they hit the wood. And I think a lot of people think, well, it's got to come from their head and neck, right? But what we actually found is that a lot of the power seems to come from the hips.
7: You say the woodpecker works kind of like a human uses a hammer?
8: Yeah, so in a lot of ways, it's very similar. And when the woodpeckers are making contact with the wood at each time that they strike, you'll see that their neck muscles stiffen on the back of their head and neck. And this is really similar to how we stiffen muscles

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3: A reminder of our top story today on News Hour. The US has just announced that it's signed a landmark nuclear cooperation pact with Saudi Arabia. The Democratic Congressman Brad Sherman told News Hour that the deal doesn't have adequate safeguards against the development of a nuclear weapon.
4: This agreement he's reached with Saudi Arabia does not have the additional protocol, which allows the IAEA to do the level of inspections necessary to make sure that the nuclear power program isn't cover for a nuclear weapons program.
3: Also, the trial of Venezuela's ousted leader Nicolas Maduro on drugs trafficking charges has been set for next June in New York. And maritime trackers show that seven tankers have now changed course after the Houthis threatened Saudi-linked shipping off Yemen.

0: Tom Wooten is sitting by the shore in the tribe's traditional territory. A 20-foot cedar pole looms above him. It's carved into a female figure named
1: Kokwalawut.
0: In Samish legend, Kokwalawut married the king of the sea and became an immortal sea creature.
1: If you look into the water, you'll see the bull kelp swirling around in the tide. That's her hair, letting us know that she's still there. She's the protector of our people. She ensures that waters are clean and the fish are there and the crab, all the things that we rely on.
0: That belief mirrors the science. Kelp forests protect coastlines from erosion and support species from salmon to orcas. Samish efforts to protect kelp are part of the tribe's push to make a home for itself. This tribe never got a reservation.
1: We were scattered to the winds and were in an effort to bring people back home.
0: So the tribe has been buying land, developing housing, and restoring habitats on land and at sea.
1: It's really nature that we live in. We have to do what we can to preserve, protect, and restore that to have a place to come home to.
0: On the research boat in the San Juan Islands, the Samish dive team is getting ready.
2: Pool's open.
3: Pool's open.
0: Underwater, the divers lower four plastic tubs to the seafloor, then wait for the stars to glide to freedom. Diver and project manager Sam Strauss says the stars seemed eager to be back where they belong.
4: They left their bins incredibly quickly and started exploring the environment and finding different kelp fronds to hide under.
0: Strauss climbs aboard and gives his fellow researcher a dripping wet bear hug.
5: Sorry to do it to you, Jason.
0: Then Strauss brings out a small speaker.
5: Jason, this one's for you.
0: A dozen labs on the West Coast are now raising these stars. Replacing the 5 billion sunflower stars lost to disease is a very tall order, but researchers hope to raise enough to point the species and kelp forests toward recovery. For NPR News, I'm John Ryan in the San Juan Islands.
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11: I'm Juana Summers.
6: And I'm Elsa Chang. The family of Nolan Wells and their attorney released results of an independent autopsy today.
11: There are new details about the college student's death, but no clear answers.
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6: 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I'm Juana Summers.
0: And I'm Ilsa Chang. The world of video games is crowded, and the industry is experiencing real challenges.
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0: A look at the new horror game Unhinged after this news.
8: Live from NPR News in Culver City, California, I'm Duane Brown. The U.S. war against Iran shows no signs of letting up as crude oil and gas prices continue to soar. Today, President Trump attended the dignified transfer of four service members who were killed in the Middle East over the weekend. Trump also says he hosted the family of First Lieutenant Tyler James Feehan, whose family accompanied his body from Dover to Georgia.
9: They're on Air Force One, and it's quite nice, I must say. And they said, wow, this is something, thank you so much. But they're heartbroken, you know, they're heartbroken. But they couldn't believe it. And they live very close to here. They live minutes away. And we're here today, and I said to them, celebrating the memory of their beautiful, this was a beautiful son.
8: So far, 18 U.S. service members have died in this war, with nearly 100 injured today. House Republicans passed a $95 billion package for the Iran war, and President Trump's other priorities. Well, dozens of federal advisory committees have been frozen or dismissed under Trump in the last year. These are groups of experts who volunteer their time to help advise the government. NPR's Katie Riddle reports.
10: It's impossible to quantify science that did not happen, but research and advocacy groups say that terminating these advisory groups will have consequences for decades. Michael Abrams is a health researcher at the advocacy group Public Citizen.
11: Federal advisory committees is being really a way for us to harness the best and brightest volunteers at the highest level for some of the most important questions.
10: Committees that are no longer meeting include, among others, those on Alzheimer's research, rural health, and NASA priorities. Katie Riddle, NPR News.
8: Well, after swinging between modest losses and gains, stocks finished lower across the board on Wall Street. This is NPR.
3: It's IPR News at 5:32. I'm John Wanamaker. Iowa Representative Ashley Hinson says President Trump is making the right move by striking an agreement with Saudi Arabia so that U.S. firms would help the kingdom develop a uranium enrichment facility. Multiple news outlets report the facility would be used for civilian energy production. The announcement comes as the Trump administration is calling on Congress to provide billions more for the Iran war effort. Hinson, a Republican from Marion who is running for U.S. Senate, is a member of the House Appropriations Committee.
12: When I look at supporting our military, obviously I will go through every appropriations request. I want to make sure that our warfighters have the tools that they need to defend our country. And frankly, I think it's a really important time to protect the safety and security of our country.
3: The Trump administration's War Department estimates $37.5 billion has been spent so far in the war with Iran. Republicans are preparing a budget package that would provide $95 billion for the military, plus at least $10 billion in emergency payments for row crop farmers. Hinson made her comments during a conference call with Iowa reporters. Residents who evacuated buildings in downtown Muscatine weeks ago will need to stay out of their homes and businesses for at least six more months. The city determined nine historic buildings are currently unsafe. Some owners appealed last week, saying they haven't seen documentation to prove it. Councilman Jeff Osborne says that's why he voted this week to uphold their appeal, even though he's concerned by what structural engineers are telling the city.
13: Having to do with the whole block being like a stack of dominoes, leaning on each other.
3: The building owner's appeal was denied by the rest of the council. The city wants to stabilize as many buildings as possible, though some may need to be demolished. In the meantime, all residents and businesses have found other temporary or permanent homes. Several organizations are collaborating to help farmers plant more trees and shrubs on their land. Rich Egger reports farmers can get grants of up to $450,000.
14: Farmers from 30 states, including Iowa, are eligible for the Expanding Agroforestry Project. Applications can be found on the Nature Conservancy's website. The organization's Graham Savio says the funding can help pay for startup costs for stuff such as equipment and seeds.
15: We're really excited to be able to provide really significant incentive funding to producers to adopt and implement agroforestry production systems.
14: Savio says trees can help clean water, hold soil, and provide biodiversity and wildlife habitat. They also provide shade for livestock. In addition, he says nut and fruit trees can provide an additional revenue stream for farmers. Rich Ecker reporting.
3: Scattered evening showers in west central and southwest Iowa tonight. Clouds in the central part of the state. Clear in eastern Iowa. Lows tonight in the upper 50s and low 60s. Scattered showers in western Iowa tomorrow. A mix of sun and clouds for the rest of the state. Highs in the upper 70s to around 80. Right now in Des Moines, it is partly sunny and 78 degrees. It's IPR News.
6: This is All Things Considered from NPR News. I'm Juana Summers in Washington.
16: And I'm Elsa Chang in Culver City, California. There are new details today, but no clear answers in the case of Nolan Wells. The black college student was found dead in Mississippi after he vanished during a 4th of July celebration. During a press conference today, the Wells family and their attorney released results of an independent autopsy. Now, the findings don't point to a cause of death, but the family says that they hope the autopsy will lead to a wider investigation. NPR's Brian Mann joins us now with the latest. Hi, Brian.
17: Hi, Elsa.
16: So wait, did this independent autopsy show anything different here? Because there already has been an autopsy in this case, right?
17: Yeah, that's right. But here's what's interesting. After Nolan Wells' body was recovered July 6th, that official autopsy was performed by a medical examiner. But the Jackson County Sheriff's Department in Mississippi still hasn't released those results. In their last public statement, they said they're still waiting for toxicology results. So with support from celebrities in the black community and civil rights leaders, Wells' family arranged to have their own autopsy performed. The family's attorney, Ben Crump, said at a press conference today in Chicago at an NAACP gathering that their pathologist's findings were inconclusive, but raised more questions.
18: He's saying based on the examination of the body, he cannot rule out foul play. That is significant.
17: Now, it's important to note this pathologist who conducted the autopsy, Dr. Roger Mitchell, was not present. So the findings were described and interpreted by Crump. And again, the examination found no clear physical evidence or sign of trauma showing that Wells' death was the result of any kind of violence.
16: Huh. Well, I do want to ask, Brian, because this case, it's drawn so much national attention. Can you talk about, like, what seems to be driving that attention?
17: Well, there's really a mystery at the heart of this. You know, Wells was 18 years old. He was celebrating off the Gulf Coast with friends. All of his friends there were white. They all came home safely that day. Wells, the one black teen, didn't make it home. And that's led to a lot of speculation on social media about the circumstances. Civil rights leaders, again, have taken on this case. They've linked it to Mississippi's troubled racial history. Wells' family, meanwhile, has been increasingly critical of the local investigation by the Jackson County Sheriff. At this press conference today, Wells' mother, Christine Wells Wansley, said she was especially troubled by the sheriff's department initially telling the public that there was no evidence that her son's death was the result of foul play. She said those statements were made before a thorough investigation was complete.
19: I sat there and asked them, please take this case as if this is your child,
18: yes,
19: your family member, your whatever. And they promised that they would. But when you make statements like that straight out the gate, that's an issue.
17: So while this press conference didn't add a lot to what we know about Nolan Wells' death, it was clearly intended to ramp up this pressure on local law enforcement. The family and the NAACP have also called on the U.S. Justice Department to help with this investigation.
16: Well, what is the Sheriff's Department in Jackson County saying right now?
17: Yeah, so NPR reached out to Sheriff John Ledbetter after this press conference. We haven't heard back, and he's made no new statements today online. And there really hasn't been a lot of information. In a Facebook post on July 8th, he said they are sorting through leads, trying to find out exactly what happened. But the family, as you've been hearing, is clearly frustrated. They say they want more information about that initial autopsy, and they want a more aggressive probe of the other young people who were at that party, including a review of their cell phones.
16: That is NPR's Brian Mann. Thank you so much, Brian.
17: Thanks, Elsa.

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0: 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You need to sort of decide to have a policy that would actually rebuild the ranks of the workforce.
1: 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That's coming up on The Daily from The New York Times.
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4: Live from NPR News in Washington, I'm Janine Herbst. The Trump administration and Saudi Arabia signed a nuclear power cooperation agreement that the Energy Department says could lead to the kingdom enriching its own fuel for nuclear reactors. That has summoned Congress worried

0: that the Saudis could use the fuel for weapons. Matthew Bunn, a former advisor in the Clinton administration, has more on why the Saudis would want a civilian program.
1: They say that they would like to make nuclear energy to cover their domestic needs so they can export more of their oil and make more money. But they also want to provide the foundation over time for having more options to move toward nuclear weapons should they feel the need.
0: Speaking there on NPR's All Things Considered. This as the U.S. relationship with Saudi Arabia is strained as Iran strikes countries in the Middle East that are hosting U.S. bases amid continuing attacks between the U.S. and Iran. President Trump started the war in February, and at least 18 U.S. service members have been killed so far. President Trump says he'll impose tariffs on generic drugs to spur companies that make them to move manufacturing to the U.S. NPR's Sydney Lupkin has more.
2: President Trump announced on Truth Social that he would impose a 100% tariff on generic drugs in August 2028. And a year after that, the tariff would double. More than 90% of prescriptions in the U.S. are for generic drugs, and most generic drugs are made outside of the U.S. So the president says this is an effort to push companies to build facilities here. The generic drug trade group called the Association for Accessible Medicines says that's already happening. Its president and CEO, John Murphy III, says the generics industry has already, quote, grown significantly in the U.S. over the past 2 years. But he says generics have faced purchasing and reimbursement problems that have made U.S. growth challenging. Sydney Lupkin, NPR News.
0: The man convicted of trying to murder Salman Rushdie is going on trial again, this time in federal court. NPR's Ryan Lucas has more.
3: The defendant, Hadi Mattar, was convicted in state court last year and sentenced to 25 years in prison for stabbing Salman Rushdie on stage at an event in 2022. Now Mattar is on trial in a federal case on terrorism charges. Prosecutors allege that Mattar attacked Rushdie on behalf of Iran and Hezbollah, the Lebanese militant group that the U.S. considers a terrorist organization. Decades ago, Iran's leader issued a fatwa calling for Rushdie's death over his 1988 novel, The Satanic Verses. In the 2022 attack, Rushdie was stabbed multiple times while delivering a lecture at an event in New York State. He survived, but was left blind in one eye. Ryan Lucas, NPR News, Washington.
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4: 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Other contributors include the estate of Joan B. Kroc, whose bequest serves as an enduring investment in the future of public radio and seeks to help NPR produce programming that meets the highest standards of public service in journalism and cultural expression.
5: It's IPR News at 6:04. I'm John Wanamaker. Governor Kim Reynolds and Iowa Health and Human Services have announced a plan to preserve Social Security survivor benefits for foster children. IPR's Mara Curran reports.
6: Reynolds says Iowa will change how it handles benefits given to foster children. When a child loses their parents, Iowa has used their federal benefits to offset the cost of foster care. Under the new practice, a child's benefits will be set aside in an account they can access when they leave the foster care system. Reynolds says the move will set foster children up for success when they age out of the system.
7: He or she may use the money in the future to support their life's goals, whether that means pursuing an education, purchasing a home, or achieving financial stability.
6: The decision comes after the U.S. Department of Health and Human Services called on states to stop using survivor benefits for foster care costs last year. I'm Mara Curran, IPR News.
5: Gas prices went up in Iowa over the past week with the biggest rise in diesel. According to Iowa AAA, retail diesel prices rose 32% over the past week, 32 cents, I should say, over the past week, with a statewide average of $4.85 a gallon. That's 33 cents lower than the national average, which is $5.18. 1 year ago, diesel prices averaged $3.57 in Iowa. Regular unleaded gasoline rose 12 cents from last week's price and is currently averaging $3.80 across Iowa. The national average as of today was $4.06. That's up 17 cents from last week's price. Oil prices have risen as the U.S. war with Iran intensifies. It's IPR News.
8: From the New York Times, I'm Michael Barbaro. This is The Daily. To confront America's acute shortage of housing, Congress just passed a historic piece of legislation designed to encourage the construction of new homes. The problem is that President Trump's crackdown on immigrants is taking direct aim at the workforce required to build those homes. Today, my colleague, Rhonda Kaysen, explains how the U.S. housing industry became so dependent on immigrant labor and how that reliance could end up undermining a once-in-a-generation housing law. It's Wednesday, July 22nd. Rhonda, welcome to The Daily.
9: Thank you. Thank you for having me.
8: So let me just set the stage. By the time that Congress decided to pass this landmark housing bill, which has now become law and is supposed to make it a lot easier and faster to construct new homes in this country, you had finished a line of reporting into the workers who actually build those houses. And that reporting allowed you to see more clearly than most of us that there was a little bit of a problem here. And that problem was a gap between intention and kind of reality. Just explain that.
9: So if we look at the law specifically, this new law that was passed has all sorts of tools in it to get housing built, all sorts of different ways that you can encourage developers to make it easier for them to build, encourage them to want to build. But somebody has to actually build those homes.
8: Right.
9: And we already had this labor shortage. We've been short 300,000 workers for a long time. And Trump has another policy, which is separate of this industry, which is to have a mass deportation policy. And no industry is more reliant on immigrant labor than construction.
8: Right. The two goals that the president has and has articulated at various points, a cheaper housing market and a major crackdown on illegal immigration, you're saying those are profoundly in tension.
9: Right. The core of the housing crisis is that we haven't built enough housing. We really haven't built enough housing in decades. And one of the reasons is that we don't have enough workers to build the housing. And so labor costs are high, mm-hmm. which makes it expensive. And construction relies on labor and relies on immigrant labor. And Trump has been actively deporting that population. And so Congress passed this landmark legislation that's the first time in more than 30 years that mm-hmm. the federal government has said, we want to build housing. At the same time, the federal government's also saying, we want to deport the immigrant workforce.
8: And who builds the houses?
9: Who builds the houses. And so you could end up with a situation where there's all sorts of builders ready to go and they don't have the workers to do the work. So I wanted to know, how did the construction industry become so reliant on an immigrant workforce so that it's now so vulnerable to losing its workers? Because the country wasn't always this way.
8: Hmm.
9: This was not always an immigrant job. So construction employs the highest share of foreign-born workers of any industry in America.
8: Huh.
9: And to explain how we got to this point, we usually hear one of these two stories. We either hear that immigrants stole Americans' jobs, or we hear that Americans were too lazy to do these jobs.
8: Hmm.
9: But these two narratives put together don't make a lot of sense. They can't both be true.
8: Why not?
9: Well, because there's a tension in that. Like, so one is I don't want the job, and the other one is I'm stealing a job you'd want. So which one
8: is it?
9: That
8: doesn't quite add up.
9: So it doesn't add up to me. And so my colleague Rob Gebeloff and I really wanted to know, why did American workers leave this industry, and why did the immigrant workers come into it?
8: Mm-hmm. And what did you actually find?
9: So what we found is the story starts in the 1970s. And back then, homes were built almost exclusively by American workers. There was about maybe 5% of the industry was foreign-born. And union membership at this time was at an all-time high. It was like 40% of all construction workers were unionized, which was like higher than other industries.
8: So if you were getting a house built in the U.S. in the 1970s, it was almost assuredly going to be built by American-born unionized workers.
9: Certainly for new construction and for the larger projects, yeah. These were union jobs. And they were good jobs. So union construction workers earned $1.71 for every dollar the average American worker earned.
10: Wow.
9: You had health insurance, you had a pension, you had vacations, and it was a job you didn't have to have a college degree for. And in the 1970s, the unions had locked in really, really strong contracts, partly because of the Vietnam War, there was less workers. Like, they had gotten these great contracts. Mm-hmm. But then you've got this period where there's high inflation, high interest rates.
10: Right. This is the 70s.
9: So the late 70s. And the home builders and corporate America decides it's time to start fighting back against unions that have been incredibly powerful for decades. And they form a lobbying group. And one of their goals was to weaken labor laws and to sort of break the stranglehold that unions had on industry. And construction was in the center of this. So they start introducing non-union crews into unionized job sites.
10: Hmm.
9: So the unions say, it's fine, we'll just go do commercial. So if they cede some of their work in the residential sector,
10: they'll be okay.
9: They'll be okay.
10: The commercial will make up for the residential.
9: Right. No big deal.
10: Okay.
9: And there's far fewer residential jobs available. There are just less of them. And the ones that are available are a lot smaller. There's just, like, they're not building 60, 80 tracts of homes. Maybe it's 10. So remember, though, at this time in the early 1980s, both the unionized and non-unionized workers were still American-born workers.
10: Hmm. That's just the demographics of this workforce.
9: That's the demographics of America at the time. But in the early 1980s was the beginning of Reaganism, and he was very pro-business, but he was also very pro-immigrant. He had a huge amnesty program. And his successor, George H.W. Bush, saw an even bigger wave of immigrants. And he expanded Reagan's amnesty programs, and he ends up signing the Immigration Act of 1990, which is this major piece of legislation that created the TPS program, H-1B visas, a visa lottery program. He does, you know, also add in some border protections and try to reduce illegal immigration. But overall, this is a time where the borders are porous, and it was not the hard border that we think of today. So all these immigrants are looking for work, and many of them are coming in without documentation. And many of them also are coming in either already knowing how to build homes, or they come and join family members who've already gotten jobs in construction. And so construction becomes a natural place for immigrants to find work. And for the American worker, these home construction jobs are becoming less appealing as non-union work grows in the sector. And these non-union jobs don't have those good benefits. And so suddenly there's more Spanish being spoken on the job sites. A few years later, the foremen are often Spanish speaking. Unionized workers have just shifted increasingly into commercial work.
10: Right, as they kind of predicted.
9: As they predicted. So, which sounds like, well, what's the difference? I mean, a job is a job, a roof is a roof. But putting a roof on a two-story house is a lot different than putting a roof on a 30-story tower. These are multi-million dollar projects. There's a lot of pressure to get them built very fast. You're up on steel beams. You can get seriously injured. It's very hard, hard work. The hours are much longer. But even despite how difficult the job was, commercial roofers still had enough work and a decent salary and benefits to hang on and to build a good, solid life. But then something happens that no one anticipated that makes American-born unionized workers feel even more left behind. The housing boom. If you all remember, in the early 2000s, there was this huge housing boom fueled by subprime mortgages.
10: Right.
9: And Americans start building millions of new homes. And also, they're not just building anywhere. They're building in the Sun Belt. States like Arizona, Nevada, and Texas, and California, where there's a lot of immigrants because these are border states. And many of these states are right-to-work states, so they have very, very weak union representation. And so where the construction industry is growing is increasingly non-union, and they have this enormous workforce that is moving across the border, eager and willing to take these jobs that are not particularly attractive to a worker who's born in the United States. And if you look at the share of foreign-born workers in the construction industry, it is just skyrocketing during this period. But what's also happening simultaneously is union membership for both foreign-born workers and American-born workers is falling from this peak of 40%. It's just falling off a cliff. Mm-hmm. And while that's happening, wages for both union workers and non-union workers aren't keeping up with everyone else's wages.
11: Why?
9: Well, because if you think of union workers as like the standard of what you're supposed to be paid, then even if you're hiring for a non-union job, you're kind of matching that a bit. Mm-hmm. So as there's fewer workers in unions, there's fewer jobs to be had, wages start to shrink, and then the non-union wages sort of fall in concert. And
11: because if the standard starts to go away, then the non-standard pay can start to
9: exactly.
11: fall faster.
9: So in some ways, union work, even if you're not unionized, keeps your standard of living a little bit higher for everyone. And mm-hmm. that standard is now falling. And at the same time, we're seeing this huge wave of immigration that is really transforming the construction industry. Remember, in 1973, about 5% of construction workers were foreign born.
11: Right, tiny percent.
9: Tiny percent. But so during the housing boom, the percent continues to just soar. And now in California, they make up half of all construction workers. In some parts of the construction industry, like drywall, roofing, they're like 80, 90% of the workers are now foreign born. And also the unions provided huge apprenticeship programs. So you don't have that apprenticeship program that was a pipeline to train a new workforce because the unions don't exist. And so young people graduating from high school are no longer putting on their hot boots and getting on a roof.
11: We'll be right back.
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8: I'm Michael Barbaro. This is The Daily. My colleague, Rhonda Kaysen, explains how the U.S. housing industry became so dependent on immigrant labor and how that reliance could end up undermining a once-in-a-generation housing law.
11: So even before the housing boom inevitably yields to a housing crash that we all remember, the entire infrastructure that encourages American-born workers to go into construction is eroding, on top of the fact that the wage advantages of entering this industry are starting to evaporate as well.
9: Right. And all these things are happening together. So the pathways to get into construction for an American-born worker are rapidly disappearing because the unions are disappearing, because the construction that's happening is happening in places where there's no unions and they're building residential homes. And instead, what's happening is a pathway for immigrants.
11: So what happens when this housing boom inevitably becomes a housing bust in 2007, 2008, 2009?
9: It's a complete disaster for the construction industry. No industry faced more job losses than construction. Almost 2 million workers lost their jobs. That's one in four construction workers lost their jobs. They were staring down the barrel of a very bleak future. It had already become a pretty hostile environment for them. So millions of workers walked away. And so as the industry starts to churn again and starts to rebuild, it never reaches the levels it did in the 2000s, which is what is sort of setting us up for where we are today. Home builders are not building at scale. They're not building the number of houses Americans need. And there's a labor force that was just never recovered. We're short 300,000 workers because they left and they retired and they didn't come back. And we don't have the pipeline of new, young, American-born workers to fill those jobs. So now we have a workforce that is incredibly dependent on the immigrant workers who have been here and have been working and building homes for years in this country. And they're being deported. They're being deported from job sites, and they're being deported from Home Depots, and they're being deported from their homes. And if they aren't being deported, they're afraid to come to work.
11: I wonder if the Trump administration believed that if it was deporting all these foreign-born workers who were building these houses, that it might bring the American-born workforce back somehow?
9: Yeah, I think that is the vision, is that wages will rise because now you'll have to pay them again the good wages that you once had. I think that's J.D. Vance's argument for sure. Home builders will have to pay more and American workers will come and take these jobs. And that the problem is, again, that immigrants have taken their jobs. And if you remove the immigrants from the equation, the Americans will fill the void.
11: Is there any evidence that that's starting to happen?
9: There's actually evidence that it's not. So researchers found that in communities where there was a high level of deportation, employment dropped for immigrant workers.
11: Right.
9: But here's what's kind of surprising. Employment also fell for American-born workers.
11: Huh. And what does the study say is the causality there? Why?
9: Well, you would think that contractors would raise wages because they're short on workers. But that's not really the way the industry works. American-born workers and foreign-born workers aren't evenly split across the industry. You have a concentration of foreign-born workers who maybe build the foundations. So let's say your crew that builds a foundation doesn't show up because they've all been deported or they're afraid to go to work. So you don't build the foundation. So then when you call in the carpenter—
11: They're like, what am I supposed to build on? There's no foundation.
9: So you don't need the carpenter. So you just don't hire him. You know, in my reporting, I spoke with a number of contractors who said jobs that were taking 3 months to build now take 5 months to build because there's just fewer workers to get each stage of the project done. And they're not paying their workers any more money. They're just taking longer to get the job done. And this housing bill doesn't address the labor force. It doesn't provide a pathway to a trade school or any requirements to hire unionized labor. So it provides no avenues to expand an American-born workforce. There is one place in the bill that does speak to a potential future, and that is the factory-built housing. So the bill makes the first major changes to manufactured housing, which means that now we can build lots of different types of factory-built housing. That kind of housing requires less labor. You don't need as many workers. I'm not sure if that's an upside, but
11: it's an upside for housing, but not for construction workers.
9: Exactly.
11: So, Rhonda, I want to end by returning to where we began this conversation, which is with these prevailing narratives around why the U.S. home construction industry became so reliant on foreign-born workers. One of those myths is that foreign workers took those jobs from Americans. The other myth is that the American workers decided they didn't want to do those jobs anymore. But obviously, it's much more complicated than those simple stories.
9: Yes, and I think it's a provocative thing to say, but what we learned through the reporting is that there's sort of elements of truth in both these threads. Yes, immigrants replaced Americans in the jobs they used to hold, right? But it was because they had an opportunity to do so where they couldn't before. The government allowed them in, and the unions no longer had a lock on the jobs, and businesses wanted to hire them. And they made a choice to do that.
11: Right. They wanted this cheaper labor that was non-union. They pushed for it. And the immigrants presented themselves as that cheaper labor.
9: Exactly. So you had this partnership between government and business to really decide together to erode what was a really solid American job. And as young American-born workers entered the workforce during this period, they looked at this back-breaking manual labor that maybe their fathers had done, and it didn't feel worth it to them. There were other opportunities where the wages were higher, where the protections were safer, where there were health benefits, where maybe there was air conditioning in an office. And the industry no longer appealed to a new generation of American-born workers. And in its place, it opened an opportunity for a generation of people coming to this country looking for work.
11: Mm-hmm.
9: But they didn't exactly take jobs from people who wanted them anymore.
11: So what is going to fix the American housing crisis if there aren't enough American-born workers who want to do the work? And increasingly, there are foreign-born workers who are being asked to leave.
9: I mean, one option, obviously, is to rethink the deportation policy.
11: Mm.
9: Another option is to really have meaningful training programs. If it is a priority for this administration to have a domestic workforce, then there needs to be quality training programs and quality wages for workers across the board. You need to sort of decide to have a policy that would actually rebuild the ranks of the workforce. And absent that, you're just sort of haphazardly removing an already fragile workforce that just makes it harder to get the job done.
11: Well, Rhonda, thank you very much.
9: You're welcome.
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21: In Los Angeles, I'm Kai Rizdahl. It is Wednesday today, the 22nd of July. Good as always to have you along, everybody. Our tour through the macroeconomy begins today with two numbers. The first is 30. That's in years, and it is specifically the 30-year Treasury, the federal government's long bond that pays you back principal and interest in, just like it sounds, 30 years. The second number is 5. That's in percent, and it's the yield, the interest rate, that the 30-year carries today. It has carried, in fact, 5% or higher for 27 days, the longest it's been that high since 2007. You'll not be surprised to hear we didn't pick those numbers out of thin air as a place to start today because, as Marketplace's Sabri Benishore explains, most of the time when something like this happens, the bond market is trying real hard to tell us something.
1: I don't know if this has ever happened to you, but one time my old gym was like, hey, how would you like to prepay your membership for 2 years in advance? And I was like, no, why would I do that? And they were like, well, we'll give you a really good discount. And I was like, well, it better be one heck of a discount because, like, what if you shut down? So I didn't do it. And lo and behold, the gym went bankrupt a year later. 30-year bonds are like my shady old gym. Not the shadiness or the bankruptcy, but the fact that they ask you to lock up your money for a long time.
2: You tie yourself up for 30 years, you're locked in.
1: Stephen Lipley is global co-head of bond ETFs at BlackRock.
2: And so you're going to potentially demand a premium to take that risk.
1: So much can go wrong in 30 years, and investors want to get paid more for that risk. And recently they've been wanting to get paid extra more.
22: Yields have been rising, and that's a signal that markets are becoming uncomfortable.
1: Ian Shepherdson is chairman of Pantheon Macroeconomics.
22: First is the intractability of the huge budget deficit that the U.S. has been running for some time.
1: Government debt held by the public hit 100% of GDP in March, and people are starting to wonder if they will get paid back in 30 years.
22: There's no plausible, credible plan to reduce that anytime soon.
1: Now, whilst investors have been worrying about the U.S. government, they have also discovered they have alternatives. Again, Stephen Lipley at BlackRock.
2: All of a sudden, you have this very large issuance boom in AI that's necessary to build out the infrastructure. This is all happening at the exact same time.
1: Tech companies are offering high-paying, long-term bonds of their own that are competing with the government's. Leslie Falconio is head of fixed income strategy at UBS Wealth Management.
23: Pension funds, insurance companies, asset liabilities manager, you know, they love these yields that we're seeing.
1: So long-term investors have worries, they have options, and they are out here yelling that they want higher yields. Now, 30-year yields don't influence mortgages or car loans the way 10-year yields do. But the thing about the long-term is that after a while, it becomes the now, and so may higher rates. In New York, I'm Sabri Benishore for Marketplace.
21: Wall Street today, or maybe market-based capitalism more broadly today, bond yields were up, as we've discussed. Oil was up, geopolitics being what it is. Stocks? Nope. We'll have the details when we do the numbers.

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1: This final note on the way out today, which I will preface by saying, did you see last night that an OpenAI agentic AI system hacked into a different company's systems all by itself? Everything's fine, right? Anyway, elsewhere in our robot overlord future, Google reported profits after the bell today, Alphabet technically, the first of the big publicly traded AI companies to do so. Of note, its capital expenditures, the vast bulk of which are on data center buildouts. And remember, this is a three-month number. CapEx was almost $45 billion. Definitely not a bubble. Definitely. Our media production team includes Brian Allison, John Foki, Montana Johnson, Drew Jostat, Gary O'Keefe, and Charlton Thorpe. Alex Simpson is the manager of media production. And I'm Kai Rizdahl. We will see you tomorrow, everybody. Oh, yeah, this is 8 p.m.
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3: If you find yourself in Marshalltown, keep your eyes open for some very small art installations. This hour, we'll meet Josh Cox and Don Gettler, the artistic couple behind the Tiny Art Walk. It's Talk of Iowa from IPR News. I'm Charity Nebbe. For Marshalltown's Tiny Art Walk, Josh Cox created six tiny art galleries and recruited six artists to work in miniature. His wife, Dawn Gettler, is one of those artists. I'll talk with them. Then later in the hour, Talk of Iowa Summer School continues with educator and historian Mike Zoss. He'll teach us about surface mapping and how he's used this lesson to help Iowans rediscover and preserve